0: Historically, spring is a hot time for home sales, but the market's cooled in recent years due to high mortgage rates. Tuesday, the National Association of Realtors will report May's existing home sales. Zillow's already reported sales down nearly 3% from a year earlier. On Wednesday, the Labor Department will share the latest on consumer prices. In April, prices rose 3.8% year over year, much faster than the Federal Reserve would like. If this week gives us similar inflation numbers for May, that would increase pressure on the Fed to raise interest rates this year, especially after a strong jobs report showed May added 172,000 jobs in a still resilient labor market. Stephen Basaha, NPR News.
1: U.S. futures contracts are trading in mixed territory this hour. You're listening to NPR News. Germany's Alexander Zverev is the new Grand Slam champion, beating Fabio Cavoli for the French Open men's title. The 79th annual Tony Awards gets underway this hour at Radio City Music Hall in New York City. Musical and play revivals have gotten the biggest buzz this season, but Jeff London reports the prize for Best Musical has the most impact on the box office.
2: Will it be an adaptation of the teenage vampire movie The Lost Boys? When the or the Titanic parody Titanic? Two-person show, Two Strangers Carry a Cake Across New York.
3: New York!
2: Or the Golden Age musical parody Schmigadoon. All four will be performing on the Tonys broadcast, and all four could use the box office boost. All but Two Strangers have announced national tours. For NPR News, I'm Jeff London in New York.
1: And at the weekend box office, after 3 weeks of indie horror dominance, the slasher spoof sequel, Scary Movie, took the top spot with an estimated $55 million in ticket sales. The Wayans Brothers comedy, The Sixth Scary Movie, notched a franchise-best $105 million global launch. In second place, Masters of the Universe with $29 million, and in third place, A24's horror film Backrooms with $25 million. 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
6: Welcome to the New Yorker Radio Hour. I'm David Remnick. Even now, the Kennedy family appears in the media as the nation's royal family, a mix of political power and celebrity legacy as persistent in the modern American story as the Tudors and the Plantagenets were in Shakespeare's history plays. Six members of the family served in Congress. President John F. Kennedy remains a revered figure, and his brother Robert F. Kennedy was likely on his way to the White House when he, too, was assassinated. Bobby's son, a Kennedy of a very different ideological stripe, was running for president when he opted for an alliance with Donald Trump in exchange for a cabinet post running Health and Human Services. And you know what that's entailed. Several Kennedy family members have spoken out against RFK's policies and his character, including his cousin, Jack Schlossberg. Schlossberg, who has a law and business degree from Harvard, became a public figure through social media, occasionally trolling the right, like when he claimed that Usha Vance was carrying his child. But when Schlossberg decided to run for Congress, the attention became a lot more focused and more critical. Recent reporting in the New York Times suggested that he was not only inexperienced in politics, but unprofessional as a candidate, and that's a conclusion that Schlossberg disputes and will discuss. He seems in some way a test case for how well or not social media influence can translate into electoral politics. The seat he's running for is also my district in Manhattan, and whoever wins it will be my representative in the House, so I was eager to speak with Jack Schlossberg. Jack, I first want to express my condolences about your sister who died some time ago and wrote an extraordinary piece that she just sent to me. I don't know what I did to deserve that. And I don't think we changed five words in the whole thing. It was extraordinary. You must miss her enormously.
3: I do. Tatiana was my best friend. We could finish each other's sentences, and I miss her every day. That piece was extraordinary, and it was classic Tatiana, who wrote it, didn't think it was good, and then sent it in, and it didn't need any edits, and I think, you know.
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1: I wasn't plotting and waiting in the wings for a seat to run for. You know, it's an unlikely path that led me here, and it kind of started at the end of 2023. I went to law school, business school. I graduated, took the bar, and I finished all that, and I thought I was going to be an environmental lawyer. And I was excited because that's what I studied and that was what I cared about. But at the same time, I still am and always will be, irrespective of the decision to run for a second term. I'm a huge Joe Biden fan. And I knew the truth, which was that he had accomplished so much in the first years of his term. I mean, biggest investment in energy and infrastructure in decades, ended our longest war, ended the pandemic. And nobody knew about this at the time. And if you think back, it was a different world. Like RFK Jr. was a Democrat running for president, and a Trump victory did not seem like an inevitability. And so I decided to go work on the campaign, the Biden campaign at that time. And long story short, they hired me to help with youth voter engagement, but we didn't really see eye to eye on video stuff. So I left the campaign.
2: Tell me about that. What did you want to do and what did they want you to do?
1: I wanted to go hard after RFK Jr. And at the time, there was a lot of risk aversion there. So I quit because I couldn't live with myself if I didn't speak out in the way I wanted to. And I got a lot of heat for that, but I knew I had to do it my way. So I spent about a month writing over draft over what kind of statement I wanted to release about RFK Jr. And one day I just picked up my phone out of my pocket and started talking to it and posted it.
3: He's trading in on Camelot, celebrity, conspiracy theories, and conflict for personal gain and fame. I've listened to him. I know him. I have no idea why anyone thinks he should be president. What I do know is his candidacy is an embarrassment. Let's not be distracted again by somebody's vanity project.
1: And, you know, it went viral in a way that I never imagined. And overnight, I built a fan base that I was as surprised as anyone to have. And about a month later, I got a call from the Biden campaign asking me to come back to make more videos, to speak to the DNC, to be a delegate from New York, and to travel to every swing state across the country, which I wasn't paid to do. And I took upon myself, and I had a lot of success doing it, and I'm really proud of that. And it showed me that I had something to offer the party in the kind of social media engagement that I was getting, you know, not because I was in an ad campaign or a movie star, but because I was speaking truth to power about our political systems.
2: Do you think there are things that you did before on TikTok that you wouldn't do now that you're wearing a shirt and tie and campaigning? Would you put on a blonde wig and imitate Putin and all the kind of some of the crazier things you did?
4: This is me, Vlad. I just want to say again, point I make in stories. This is why I vote for RFK Jr. I am from Russia. He is hero of Russia because...
1: Yeah, I mean, I wouldn't call them crazy. I think satire is a really powerful political tool. And I think that, you know, it's not like I was making videos that nobody was watching. I was breaking through pretty well.
2: Yeah, you were.
1: and I think advocate, you know, raising awareness on issues for people who otherwise might not receive that information. But, you know, the internet and social media changes rapidly. The first stage of me going viral was very much happy, comedy, silly. And this was a time when, you know, the 2024 election had not been finished yet.
2: You've said, I've got a legal education and a lifetime of working on the issues I care about. But you haven't worked as a lawyer post...
1: At a law firm.
2: But then how so?
1: How so what?
2: How did you use your legal education?
1: Well, I think, you know, I understand that content creation is a new profession and that it's not synonymous for many people with a quote-unquote real job, but I've been arguing with evidence supported by facts, very clear arguments made on behalf of the issues that I think are important, and those issues are corruption of the Trump administration, his terrible, irresponsible foreign policy decisions, advocating and arguing for why the Democratic Party, history, and current policies reflect putting a priority on organized labor and working families, and, you know, on social media, it's not like I was, you know, successful just because of my name. You have to make an argument in 90 seconds with a lot of complicated information. And synthesizing that information, breaking it down into 1, 2, and 3 points and having a conclusion, that's the exercise of law school.
2: Jack, you know, somebody my age, my first memory is the death of your grandfather. That's a big set of imperatives to carry.

0: in your shoulder. So when did this sort of enter your life that you had this, there was something unusual attached to your future?
1: There is that one moment that sticks out in my life, and it's 10th grade history class, and we're learning about President Kennedy. And
0: this is at the collegiate school.
1: This is at the collegiate school on the Upper West Side. And Dr. Grossberg was giving us a lecture about the Kennedy administration, and I felt uncomfortable. And I was goofing off in the back of class, and she called on me because she knew I was in the back making trouble. And she asked me about the Kennedy administration's policy in Laos, and I wasn't familiar with that at the time. And it was mortifying because I wanted, you know, I said I didn't know. And I went home and I started reading Ted Sorensen's book on my grandfather. And I started listening and watching to his speeches every single day after school. And I made myself do that before I started my homework every day, was listen to one speech or read a chapter of a book. And I got really inspired by the story that I read. And, you know, JFK sent a man to the moon. He drafted the Civil Rights Act, the Peace Corps. There are so many things about the progressive agenda supporting the arts that he represented and that started or trace their origins back to the early 1960s.
0: But it's a complex legacy as well, even for a liberal.
1: Yeah.
0: Included in that is the beginnings of Vietnam, of the Bay of Pigs, all kinds of things on both a personal level and on a political level. How do you take all that in? And I return to my original question. When do you start feeling that voice in your head, in the ambient sound of your life, that you've got to do something about that?
1: I've loved politics since I can remember, and I feel motivated by the call to answer, you know, answering the call of public service is what President Kennedy represents. And sure, there are complications in his legacy and in other members of my family, but overall, it really stands for the progressive values that are under attack right now by President Trump. Mm-hmm. I mean, there's a reason President Trump fixates on John F. Kennedy and our family name. There's a reason why he renamed the Kennedy Center the Trump Kennedy Center.
0: Now, I guess he was your grand uncle and godfather, the late Ted Kennedy, once ran for president, and he faced a correspondent named Roger Mudd. He was asked a very simple question: why are you running for president? And I think it's fair to say that he kicked the can.
1: That's right.
0: At the very
1: famously,
0: best.
1: Yes.
0: Famously.
2: Why do you want to be president?
3: Well, I'm... Were I to make the announcement and to run, the reasons that I would run is because I have a great belief in this country.
0: Why are you running for Congress? You're in my district.
1: Well, I'm running because I want to pass laws. I want to pass laws that help the people in this district and in our country. I want to fight for federal funding for the district New York 12. And I've released plans that I want to pass in Congress, like passing a renter's deduction so people can deduct their rent from their taxes. I want to make HIV medication free at the point of care. I want to make the child tax credit paid out monthly, not annually, which during COVID cut child poverty in, you know, to historic lows.
0: But have you worked on behalf of any of those causes affirmatively and spent time on them? In other words, you have opinions. We all have opinions. What have you done affirmatively that gives confidence to a voter that says, this is a guy who selflessly worked on behalf of some of these things, whether at a lower level of politics or in hard volunteer work where he sweated it out?
1: Yeah, absolutely.
0: Why do you deserve this seat?
1: Well, I think my experience is why people are so excited about our campaign. You know, I graduated with a JD MBA from a top university, and I went, and with that education, went and was a top surrogate volunteer for the Biden campaign, traveled to every single swing state in this country.
0: You did volunteer campaign work?
1: Well, yeah, but I think it's, you know, much more significantly than that, I was, you know, a top surrogate for the campaign that traveled all over and inspired a new generation of Americans to believe in public service and politics, and overnight built a audience of millions of people just using my own two thumbs on my social media and single-handedly inspired them to volunteer for and be excited about the party in 2024. And nobody asked me to do that. Nobody showed me the roadmap for it. And I've been working on causes that I care about my entire life. I've been representing a family legacy that is synonymous with the Democratic Party and progressive values. And in 2024...
0: What does that mean? Beyond the sheer presence of
1: yourself
0: in the
1: world? That means, you know, working for and with the John F. Kennedy Library, presenting the Profile in Courage Award every single year. This year we'll...
0: You presented the award.
1: Yeah, and represent, you know, my family in alongside my mother as ambassador to Japan. It's a, you know, it might not sound like work to some people, and I'm not saying that that's a traditional job, but a lot of work that goes into it. As I said, I was in the middle of explaining, mm-hmm. I created a platform to advocate for the party when nobody else had been, and built a huge fan base doing that, and then created a media company with results that anyone comparable in that field would kill for. Mm-hmm. And just because I turned down millions of dollars in brand deals and book deals because I wanted not to be bought and paid for, I don't think means that that's not a job. So I think that my experience is exactly what the Democratic Party needs right now from candidates.
0: I'm speaking with Jack Schlossberg, who's running for Congress. We'll continue in a moment. This is the New Yorker Radio Hour. 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
5: 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I'm Ashley Rivenbark. Coming up next is This American Life. Then, tomorrow on Morning Edition, Jeff London breaks down the results of Broadway's biggest night, the Tonys. 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

0: This is the New Yorker Radio Hour. I'm David Remnick, and I've been speaking today with Jack Schlossberg. Schlossberg is a grandson of President Kennedy, and in November he announced that he'd run for Congress in Manhattan. The incumbent, who's now retiring, is a liberal stalwart named Jerry Nadler, who began serving in Congress in 1992, just a few months before Jack Schlossberg was born. In your previous interviews, you've said that money in politics is a very important issue to you.
1: I think it's the single most important issue facing our country and our party. And I think the people, even people do care a lot about this issue, and they don't even care about it enough. Citizens United has fundamentally changed our country. Mm-hmm. Super PACs are a huge part of the reason why our government does not function, why we can't get legislation passed.
0: How is your candidacy funded? You decided not to take PAC money.
1: Yeah, on the first day of the campaign, I made a pledge. No super PAC money. I will disavow any super PAC support. No corporate PAC money. No money from big tech or AI. No special interest group money. And I said that at a time when I did not realize my two main opponents, Alex Boras and Michael Lasher, would accept tens of millions of dollars in super PAC money. Tens of millions of dollars from billionaires.
0: But they're not, okay, I understand that objection. Yeah. But they would turn around and say, but I'm not connected like our opponent. I don't have Bette Midler, Lorne Michaels, Paul Simon donating to my campaign. I don't have a personal fortune that I can draw on.
1: Well, first of all, each of them are millionaires, so that is irrelevant. Second of all, you know, we need to explain this to people so they understand. There are two types of ways money gets into politics, the hard side and the soft side.
0: Sure.
1: I've accepted contributions on the hard side. That means, you know, if you or anybody, Lorne Michaels, whoever you just referenced, contributes to our campaign, that's a hard money side contribution that is limited at $3,500 for a primary, and it has to be disclosed. That is fundamentally different from a super PAC, which can raise and spend unlimited amounts of money, and it's often not disclosed. That is how you get campaigns that can raise tens of millions of dollars. We have outraised our opponents on the hard side, the campaign side. And people don't understand that even though we've outraised them and we've raised $3 million, which is in the upper echelon for any congressional campaign,
0: sure,
1: that leaves us with a budget for paid media for the entire campaign that is less than what they regularly spend, my opponents, in a single day. And it's very important also to remember that Alex Boras is backed by a guy named Chris Larson. Chris Larson has a company called Ripple. Ripple has a super PAC that is actively funding Trump MAGA candidates around the country, five of whom just won their primaries. And Michael Lasher's a super PAC is funded by a billionaire who just spent tens of millions of dollars against...
0: Who is that?
1: Michael Bloomberg, against Mayor Mamdani, trying to defeat the Democratic nominee for mayor in the last election.
0: But Michael Bloomberg has also supported plenty of Democrats in terms of funding.
1: True, but I don't think it doesn't really make a difference for me if you've supported some Democrats if you're also actively supporting Republicans around the country.
0: Jack, you were ahead in the race by 5 points.
1: Or like 8 or 10.
0: And now you're behind.
1: According to some polls.
0: There was a precipitous dip. And what seemed to happen is there is a piece in the New York Times that, among other things, described your campaign with a lot of reporting, describing disorganization. After that article was published, I think your polls took a big hit. How do you respond to that Times piece?
1: You know, there's one thing that is accurate in that article, and that's that we're different from the other campaigns, and that's by design. Most people don't know how campaigns are structured. A typical campaign has a campaign manager and then probably 10 different consulting firms, a compliance firm, a mail firm, a TV firm, a digital firm. And that's the kind of structure that I started with in the outset that I quickly realized was not for me. The people quoted in that article, all of those stories and anecdotes date back to end of November, early December, when I hired several consulting firms that I quickly realized did not have much to offer me. And I quickly decided to part ways and build a campaign structure that worked for me. And look, that piece, you know, printed on the front page of the New York Times with a lot of anonymous sources, no accusations of any wrongdoing. You know, I'm not here to complain about my press coverage, but I wish the media would cover my opponents with half the level of scrutiny that our campaign has gotten. The idea that I slept through my launch day is demonstrably false. And anonymous sources and disgruntled employees describing a campaign as erratic and chaotic, well, not many people can keep up with the pace that we set.
0: Any one congressperson, if they get one initiative to the top of the heap, not just in one term, but in five terms is lucky, unless they're Nancy Pelosi or something like that, but certainly a freshman. So what would be the absolute top priority that you would be absolutely focused on?
1: Well, I will answer your question, but I will start by saying that I don't think we can afford to set our sights on just one issue, and that the Democratic Party is about to face a question of whether or not we hold President Trump accountable, whether or not we try to impeach him and investigate and prosecute his cabinet for the crimes that have been committed.
0: So you would move to impeach
1: absolutely
0: President Trump for
1: what? For bribery. He's made $4 billion so far this year, him and his family. He has signed contracts and made deals with foreign countries, after which his companies, his son's companies, have received preferable treatment, equity stake in large companies from those exact foreign governments. He has a cryptocurrency in his own name that he has sold using the power of the presidency. Mm-hmm. I think all of these things, bribery is specifically listed in the Constitution as a crime justifying impeachment. So, you know, the jet from Qatar, the stake in the tungsten mine in Kazakhstan that the Trump family organization has taken, the stock trading that the president has engaged in, especially recently in massive tech stocks ahead of a visit to China, all of these things demand investigation, and we have to hold him accountable. And that's a difference between me and the others running. The person leading in the polls right now, Michael Lasher, he does not think impeachment is worthy of the Democratic Party's time. He thinks it's a futile effort. He thinks it's going to be too hard. I think that's we have absolutely no choice.
0: Do you think members of Congress should be able to trade stocks?
1: Absolutely not. I think that's
0: a no-brainer. Nancy Pelosi, who is probably your most prominent endorser, has done better in the stock market than one could even possibly imagine.
1: I think Nancy Pelosi is the backbone of our party. She exists in a system where she did nothing illegal, and I wouldn't trade stocks. I take it upon myself to do that, but I'm not about to sit here and question and dismiss the tactics of the most effective progressive leader the Democratic Party's ever had, or certainly in my lifetime.
0: It's not possible to both praise and at the same time criticize somebody like that.
1: Well, I would not emulate her. I would not emulate her stock trading myself, and I think that's.
0: So, what would you do? What would you have? You have substantial means in your name. What would you do with those means in Congress?
1: I would put them into a blind trust that I was unable to trade.
0: Fair enough. You've been questioned about your stance on Israel, which is and called out for being a little inconsistent. So I want you to set the record straight. There was a piece in Politico recently. You've criticized Benjamin Netanyahu, the prime minister of Israel, and you said, I believe, that you wouldn't send offensive weapons to Israel. There'd be no trading in that, but you would support a continuation of Iron Dome as a defensive measure.
1: Mm-hmm.
0: You see a lot of tension in New York City in particular on this issue. How have you changed or not in your overall view of Israel?
1: I'm completely consistent no matter who I'm talking to about my views on this question. My stance on the U.S.-Israel military relationship has changed as the situation has changed, just as it has changed for AOC and for Bernie. The Iran war marks a turning point. On the day the Iran war was initiated by President Trump, I said that I opposed the war. I opposed the war. And opposing the war means all funding for that war, including sending offensive weapons to Israel, with whom we are jointly operating in Iran. So
0: Iran, under Donald Trump, was the breaking point, not the behavior of the United States during Gaza when President Biden was in office.
1: Well, I think this is a very complicated situation in the Middle East. There are many factors contributing to the violence and war making that is going on there. When the U.S. involvement in the region reached a fundamentally different threshold level, that is when I decided to say, stop sending bombs, stop sending offensive weapons to Israel.
0: I guess what I'm asking was President Biden and Kamala Harris too easy on Netanyahu when they were in office?
1: I wouldn't go that far. I think that it's always easy to second guess policy, but I think, you know, President Biden was a strong supporter of Israel, certainly more could have been done to protect lives in Gaza. But I also believe that President Biden was able to get humanitarian aid into Gaza in a way President Trump refused to do, and that they did more to limit the loss of life there than President Trump has. So their record may not be perfect, but that's how I see it.
0: You think history will be kind to President Biden when it comes to Gaza?
1: I don't think that history will be kind to the U.S. when it comes to Gaza, but I do think that, you know, over time the situation has changed. In the year following October 7th, I think there was a fundamentally different situation where Israel had been attacked and they were justified in defending themselves. And now I think the situation is very different, where I don't think the U.S. should continue supporting offensive weapons to Israel or their settlements in the West Bank, but that we should not abandon our ally, full stop, that Israel is our historic ally. I hold out hope for a better future for the U.S. and Israel, and I also believe that we cannot afford to, for the same reason I oppose sending more offensive weapons, I support funding for the Iron Dome. It protects civilians, including 600,000 Americans who live in Israel.
0: You've backed Mayor Mamdani, I think, any number of times, right, in earlier races as well.
1: Yeah, I'm the only candidate who endorsed him before the mayoral primary.
0: And he describes himself as a democratic socialist, as Alexandria Ocasio-Cortez has as well. Do you, or do you see yourself as a capitalist, or how would you describe your ideology?
1: I'm a Democrat, and I'm an American and a New Yorker. I don't subscribe to those labels.
0: They're meaningful. They're not just labels. They're descriptors that have meaning.
1: Again, I'm a Democrat. I'm not a socialist. I believe in capitalism.
0: Jack Schlossberg, thank you so much.
1: Thank you.
0: Jack Schlossberg is running for Congress, and the primary is on June 23rd. This is the New Yorker Radio Hour, and in a minute, we'll be joined by NASA's Reid Wiseman, an astronaut with some thoughts on what it's like to fly across the dark side of the moon. Stick around.
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3: 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I'm Ashley Rivenbark. Coming up next is This American Life. Then, on Morning Edition tomorrow, months of higher gas prices are taking a toll. We check in on the trade-offs people are making. 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
0: This is the New Yorker Radio Hour. I'm David Remnick. Well, I think hands down the feel-good news of the year, edging out even the Knicks' run to the NBA Finals, was the NASA mission to the moon. You don't have to be a space nut or have a fixation on setting up a colony on Mars to get a kick out of American astronauts flying across the so-called dark side of the moon. NASA is, to say the least, in tumult, which is a long story, but still, the four crew members of Artemis II were the first humans ever to glimpse what we can never see from Earth. And that was something. David W. Brown writes for The New Yorker about space exploration, and he sat down recently with NASA's Reid Wiseman, the commander of the mission. Wiseman was a test pilot and a Navy captain, and he's now 50, which makes him the oldest person ever to travel beyond low Earth orbit.
7: Tell me about the moment you were selected for Artemis II. It sounds like it was as much a sobering moment as it was a joyful one.
8: First, it was an embarrassing moment because my crew and I didn't even know that that was what was coming that day. So we had all these fake meetings on our calendar, and I just completely ignored this meeting with the chief astronaut because I thought it was about something totally different. And I was downtown in a medical appointment, and my boss sends me a text. He's like, "Hey, I really think you should be tying into this meeting right now. We're 20 minutes into it and we miss you." And I saw Victor and Christina sitting there and I was like, "Oh no, I've completely missed this." And it turned out that they were both late as well because they saw these meetings, but you don't feel like you won the lotto. You don't feel like jumping for joy. All of a sudden you just feel like, whoa, this is going to be a lot of work.
7: What did your selection mean for you as a single father of two daughters? How did you tell your family and how did they receive it?
8: No kid wants their dad to go do that when they're their only parent. So I felt a bit selfish, but I also felt like this was a crew and a mission that would really be rewarding in the end. So once I talked to my kids about this is something I would like to go do, and I know it is going to be difficult for you, but they immediately reframed it. And the next day, my older daughter made moon cupcakes and my younger daughter was all on board. The seventh day of the mission, of this mission of Artemis II, I did a video chat with both of them. And that was the day where I could tell in the way they were looking at me and in the way they were talking to me that they understood why I said yes 3 years earlier to go and fly this mission.
7: What did that years-long path from selection through liftoff look like? I mean, how does one learn to go to the moon?
8: It was very, very challenging, but it was challenging for a bunch of reasons that probably on the surface don't come out. We weren't 100% sure if the nation was going to remain committed, but the nation was very committed and our political infrastructure was very committed in the end. NASA has gone to the moon. We did it in the 60s and 70s, and you face this question a lot of why haven't we done it since? And why is this so hard? And why is this taking so long? But we were just locked in with the flight control team and the launch control team and just training with them, developing procedures with them, going out to where the hardware is made, going out to all the Lockheed Martin facilities in Denver and working on all of the mission systems development, the flight software development. We are heads down and we are working hard.
7: At what point during the training do you realize, if ever, no, this is really going to happen?
8: When the solid rocket motors lit. That is when we knew we were going to the moon, right there. And that is a great feeling. And we were very confident. We had spent a lot of time in Washington, D.C. We saw there was very strong bipartisan support for human space exploration, for going out to the moon, and for continuing on, getting to Mars. We knew the support was there.
7: Help me understand or imagine how you fit training into the rest of your life. Is it 12 hours of moon emergency scenarios, and then you're helping your kids with their math homework?
8: That sounds about right. About a year prior to launch, April of last year, April of 2025, we started to just quieting down our lives. So we stopped with a lot of the public appearances. I stopped saying yes to just about everything, travel, even if friends were going and doing something with very small exceptions, I started saying no to all of that. So we're working very hard here at the Johnson Space Center. Usually we're working about 8 hours a day. It was a fairly respectful schedule. We usually had Saturday and Sunday off, although as we geared up towards the mission, we were generally working voluntarily on Sundays. But I would work hard, and then one daughter is in college, one daughter is a junior and a senior in high school, and I was just very open with them as well that a lot of times you're on your own, and if you need help, it's going to have to come from tutors, teachers, friends. It's just not going to come from home. And in some ways, I look at them now, and they are so much further along than they would have been if I was there, you know, nurturing them through this. So a little of that makes me feel guilty that I wasn't there, but I also am incredibly proud of them for the way they showed up and they turned to. I could not have done that as an only parent if they were 6 and 8. And for many years, I didn't fly in space because I was an only parent when they were younger and it just was not an option for me. But I think in the end, they gave a lot of themselves to this mission. I'm very proud of them for doing that.
7: The your first mission in 2014 took you to the International Space Station for 6 months, I believe. I'm curious, how does that experience, both preparing for it and then actually doing it, how does that compare with Artemis?
8: It was totally different. space station has been up there now for 26 years. We know how to fly to the space station. We fly new crews all the time, but the training is very regimented. You know exactly what you're going to do. And there was very little like novel learning on how to operate that machine. For us on Artemis II, from the very first second we got assigned back in April of 2023, everything was new. We did not know how to put humans on board the spacecraft. We didn't know how to live and work. We didn't know how to operate as four people going and doing this. Sometimes it was the crew unraveling those mysteries, going, hey, that worked for when we have 6 months in space, but that isn't going to work when we have 10 days. And of that, the first four are like jam-packed with work. So we need to do things differently. So we almost had to unlearn some of the things that we learned on the space station. But in the operational side, we really had to change some of the fundamentals of how we operate.
7: When you're flying to the moon, are you working until exhaustion every day until splashdown? Is there space for your mind to drift? I'm curious, what kind of things do you think about on the way to the moon?
8: I do remember my mind drifting for the first time on the eighth day of flight when we were getting close to getting home and I started thinking about seeing my kids. And then I immediately had to stop that and say, nope, you do not have space for that right now. That is, you do not have space for that in your brain. So I would block that out and just focus back on the mission. The first 5 days, we were waking up and truly working. Just survival's an overstatement, but we were working the entire time until bed, and we were usually getting to bed about an hour later than we had hoped. Everything, when you're in that tiny spacecraft with four people, you're all over each other. Like, I feel like I'm close to you right now, but 3 weeks ago, I would have asked why we're so far away. You are constantly in contact with other humans. Just everything that is easy, it becomes hard. Just making lunch, like how do four people all make their food, all trying to work through and under and over each other? And if one person is exercising, now nothing else can happen in the cabin. And you never know what that spacecraft is going to throw at you a few minutes down the road. We had a full-on fire emergency on our next to last day in space. It was a false alarm, but like that stopped everything. That stopped all the electrical power. It stopped all the ventilation. And we were just sitting there with an emergency tone going off with a completely stagnant aircraft, no airflow. It was heating up. Like, you just got to be ready for anything that is going to come at any moment.
7: When that sort of situation arises in such a unforgiving environment, do you get nervous? Do you push that aside? How do you train to prepare for something like that, aside from flip this switch, tell this person this thing?
8: Yeah, you're all human, so there's moments of terror. I won't use the word panic, because we did not ever panic, but there's moments where you feel that adrenaline hit hard. But I think that as long as you understand these emotions, these feelings that your body is presenting, I think those help you perform. Those bring you up a level to your A game. But what we do in the astronaut office is we have a lot of exposure to, I would almost say, scaring ourselves. Mm-hmm. We fly airplanes, we fly helicopters, we mountain climb, we dive to the bottom of the ocean, we live underwater. I was really proud of the crew. The one time we had that fire emergency, which is the only emergency we ever had, everybody went straight to their jobs. We went immediately to our training and started knocking out all the procedures that we needed to knock out to make sure the vehicle was safe and we were safe.
7: Meanwhile, back on Earth, we all noticed how close the crew seemed and comfortable the crew seemed in just about any environment or any situation that seemed to be thrown at them. I know you'd spent years training together, but what surprised you about the team once you were all in space?
8: Everything. We invested very heavily in each other in the 3 years leading up to this mission, and it was not always easy. We were not always friends. We were not always aligned. But those differences actually, I think, help us out. We have a team of operational psychologists here at the Johnson Space Center. They're usually there just if we need them during training. We have like one or two meetings. We flipped that paradigm on its head, and we had almost every other week, we would have a 4-hour session with them where they would just go through team building exercises. What is going on in your own brain? Where are you? How are you showing up for your crew? It was incredible. Those were some of the most difficult conversations I've had. Usually I'd have to leave and go for a walk because they're so exhausting. Mm-hmm. But by the end of those, we knew each other and we knew what made us happy and we knew what made us upset, and we could show up for each other in different ways. We hired a poet to teach us poetry. We hired spiritual and cultural leaders to talk about the spiritual and cultural significance of the moon around the world. We all look up at that moon every single night. So what does it mean? What does it mean to somebody who's in Ghana or somebody who's in Spain or somebody who's in Australia? We wanted to know those things so that we could feel those things when we were out there. We did a tremendous, it's the thing I'm most proud of in this group. We did a tremendous amount of investment in each other.
7: What's an example of not being in alignment?
8: let's see, not being in alignment. we made a pact as a crew that we would always brief everything for 5 minutes, just us, just the crew. So at NASA, we have all these big briefings. But before we would go do something operational, like before we do training where you could actually hurt yourself or kill yourself, we would just come together for 5 minutes. We would talk about where we need to be, and we would go do it. And then at the end of the training, we would take 5 or 10 minutes, do a quick debrief, and then go to our big debrief. Invariably, our 5 to 10 minute debriefs would, we would get like a 20th of the way through them, and it would be time for the big debrief. And we would like have these half finished conversations that we really wanted to finish, but we can't. We got to go to the big debrief. And then you just felt this tension across the crew of, man, there was something very heavy here. Like, I did something that really upset you, but we haven't talked this thing all the way through. So those were kind of moments. I would say making decisions for each other without buy-in with each other was a huge one, where we would feel a misalignment there.
7: Tell me about the view from the window when one is flying to the moon.
8: Well, for a lot of our mission, it was greasy smudges because our foreheads were all over those windows and our hands at all times. One of my favorite moments, we were waking up to do lunar flyby, and I called down to mission control and I said, hey, how do I clean like grease off the windows? Because I, as I looked on the side of the windows before we were going around the moon, they were just all covered, and it made me so happy because it meant that we were using these four windows. We actually had 6 windows. We were using them all the time. One thing that really did surprise me was how quickly Earth gets so small out the window. We dubbed it, from about the second day on, we dubbed it Tiny Earth, because we didn't have any other way to really explain what the Earth was, but it was tiny, and it was getting smaller every day. And it was getting, when we're out by the moon, the Earth was, it was so small, it's like a fingernail almost, like the size of a quarter. It's just impossibly tiny out there. There's a little tiny, super bright crescent of an Earth. And then the neat thing about the moon, even from like the second or third day, you know, when you're going out to the moon, you don't just aim at the moon and go to the moon. You aim way ahead of the moon, because in 4 days, the moon's going to continue to transit around the Earth, and you're going to intercept the moon out there. Much like watching somebody throw a football where the receiver is like running across the field, and you got to lead that person by a lot. Well, NASA led the moon by a lot when we were heading out there. So even from early on in the mission, the moon was still quite small out the window, but we could see it starting to look different. You know, we only see the front side of the moon here. It is gravitationally locked from planet Earth. But very early in that mission, we could start to see those mares, those dark seas on the moon, start to slip off the right side. And we could start to see these basins, these craters on the far side that we had only ever studied. And it was neat. As 4 humans, we all were picking up on that. And then the first time we put a long lens, like a zoom lens, 400 millimeter on the moon, and we were able to start to see these things we had trained. Oriental, Ohm Crater, we start to see them in these images, and we're like, oh my gosh, like we are seeing the far side of the moon, and we're still 2 days away from the moon. And then as you approach the moon, the day we did lunar flyby, we woke up, we were still 20,000 miles from the moon, which is pretty far. And I took off the window shade, and I was frozen. I mean, frozen in the window, to the point where Christina finally was like, hey, you're going to finish your checklist for the morning activities? Because I could not peel myself away. There's this whole moon is sitting out there, and it looks different than the moon on Earth. It just looked different because we were looking at a different side of it. It was, I highly recommend it.
7: When the capsule passed behind the moon, it lost contact with Earth for about 40 minutes.
8: About 40 minutes.
7: Can you describe that stretch of time?
8: That stretch of time, I really want it to be this like grandiose stretch of time, but I will be completely honest. We were right back into the science, and we were doing exactly what we had trained. When we first watched Earth set, so Earth was coming down behind the moon, and you could see the little bits of the atmosphere of the crescent Earth start to hit the moon, and then you could watch the Earth just setting behind the moon. And then as the Earth slips behind the moon, it's crazy to say, Jeremy had a bunch of maple cookies, so I was free-floating. I cut all the bags of maple cookies open. All 4 of us just stopped for a second. We had maple cookies, and then Victor and Christina were right back into science. They had a bunch of observations to do, because when we go behind the moon, now we're seeing parts of the moon that have never been seen by human eyes. So they were not seen in Apollo due to lighting. They've been seen by satellite, but never by humans. So that was the most intense scientific part of that. One thing that I was doing, because that's also the farthest point away from Earth, and it went 2 miles past where the flight dynamics officers had said our maximum distance from Earth would be. We went 2 miles further than that. And I was just thinking in my head, like, we're pretty small spacecraft. That moon's pretty small out there. I wonder if 2 miles is going to be significant or not. Like, maybe we missed it by a little bit, and we're kind of going to be stuck out here for a while. But then I saw that number just tick back down. 219669 was the max in nautical miles. And then I saw 219668, and I told the crew, like, hey, we're headed home right now. We're on our way home. And they cheered a little bit. And then you get Earthrise. So the way the crescent Earth was, you didn't see like the roundness of Earth. You just saw these two little points coming up from behind the moon, just two little points, and that was Earth's atmosphere starting to reach out from behind the moon. And then you could see the crescent Earth start to come. And in the crescent Earth, you could see the mountains of the moon in that view of the Earth. It was truly magnificent because there is no atmosphere on the moon, so it's crystal clear, and you could see these mountains of the moon and with the Earth behind it. And then the Earth was back. And then we looked down at our displays and we could see the Canberra radio site. So we knew we had a view of Australia, and we called down to Mission Control and we were back in contact. And that's just a great feeling to be back from the far side of the moon and talking back to planet Earth.
7: Few people have ever experienced such existential isolation. And that must surely give one pause.
8: I think it definitely gave us pause. Jeremy Hansen, I really like the way he says it, where he felt so small. And he's like, in that moment, when you're looking out into the universe, it's three-dimensional and you are in it. You're in the middle of the universe. You can feel the stars around you. And he said, I felt unbelievably small, like small to the point of infinitesimally small. And yet at the same time, it was the deepest sense of power that I had on the whole mission. And it wasn't individual power. It was power that this whole planet of people had the courage to send us out there. And that is a very powerful feeling.
7: During Artemis II, you made history having problems with Microsoft Outlook farther from Earth than any human being before. How do you handle that kind of legacy?
8: It taught me so much about integration of software. So I, in the end, I actually found out I had three Microsoft Outlooks, and one of them was working, but the two that were linked on desktop, which was what I was supposed to open from our training, neither one of those worked. So I really didn't want to become a meme on this mission. I was attributed to at least two memes, although one was incorrect. It was not me putting in my passcode into my tablet after liftoff. It was Jeremy Hansen, 3939. And we chose that pin because that was our Mach-in entry. That was our speed of re-entry, 39 times the speed of sound. So 3939 was a good passcode. And it is quite a legacy. But if that is the thing that made people laugh during this mission, then we were highly successful.
7: You could be the best brain surgeon in the history of brain surgery. You could be the best fighter pilot in the history of aeronautics. And if you're both at a party and then an astronaut walks in, everyone's going to say, oh, there's an astronaut here.
8: I have a good friend who's a brain surgeon, and we joke about that all the time. I would hope people will come up interested that I'm an astronaut, and then they would very, very quickly realize I'm just like them. I'm a completely normal person who's been put in some extraordinary circumstances. I've been very lucky, and that is what I hope they would see. Like, we are all in this together. This has nothing to do with me, but if I can carry a few people along with me, that is what I want to do.
7: The Earth you left and the Earth you found when you got back are two very different places. Your face is on magazines now. People think about your life and what you've done as a way to make sense of their own lives. How do you integrate your old self with this new reality?
8: Sometimes you yearn for the old self, but my crew, we've done this together for sure. Myself, Victor, Christina, and Jeremy. I was talking to Victor at the airport on Friday leaving Montreal, and we ended up talking for about 3 hours pretty much straight. And it was like we cried a couple times, not out of sadness, out of joy. We had the hair on our arms standing up as we were talking. Like, I told him, I think we slipped through the hands of God during that mission. And I mean, that just stopped him in his tracks. He completely agreed. There's just ways that we see the world right now that are totally different. We want to share everything, and everybody wants for this journey. And that is exhausting. It takes a lot of commitment to continue to get out there and talk about the story when sometimes all you want to do is sit on your couch and just decompress for a minute. But coming back, the birds, I was just listening to the birds this morning. I walked into work and there was just humidity everywhere down the hallway because the air conditioner hadn't turned in on in Building 4 South. And I was like, this is amazing. Look at all this humidity. I love all this. So there's a richness to being back to planet Earth that is pretty cool to be a part of.
7: A crater discovered during the mission has been named for your late wife, Carol. How did your family respond to that?
8: My kids did not know that was coming. And even I didn't know that was coming until 2 days before liftoff. So my crew, Christina Cook, had that idea. She talked to the science team. They found a few eligible craters, and we looked through them as a crew. And then on the second or third day of the mission, we could look out and see that crater. It was so bright. It's just barely on the near side, far side boundary. And we just thought that was exactly the right thing to do. And my two kids, they had come into mission control earlier that morning. I didn't even know they were coming in. They had come into mission control viewing room when we broke the distance record from Apollo 13. That was a moment that didn't mean that much to me. We were just flying our mission. It was just a number passing, but it meant a lot to them. And I thought that was really cool. Like, they came in to watch their dad do something. This meant something to them. So now it's going to mean something to me. And then Jeremy Hansen was giving a little talk about us breaking the Apollo 13 distance record. And I just kind of looked over at him like, I think now is kind of the right time. We can see Carl Crater right out the window. We can see it easy. And Jeremy just went right into that speech. My goodness.
9: And so at certain times of the moon's transit around Earth, we will be able to see this from Earth. And so we lost a loved one. Her name was Carol, the spouse of Reed, the mother of Katie and Ellie. And if you want to find this one, you look at Glushko, and it's just to the northwest of that, at the same latitude as home, and it's a bright spot on the moon.
8: All four of us were in tears and hugging it out, and that was the moment that I think our crew is forever bonded. Even though that was something that was very deeply personal to me and could have been far less significant to them, it just shows you how bought in everyone was to everyone on that mission.
7: What lessons do you hope people back on Earth took from that?
8: I think the thing I would most want them to take away is we can go do great, large things together. We can collaborate. We can do those things. But I also want them to know that none of this happened by accident. It was tremendous investment across the board.
7: Thank you very much.
8: Thank you.
0: Reid Wiseman was a commander of the Artemis II mission to the moon, and you can find more from David W. Brown's interview with him, including video clips, at newyorker.com. 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I'm David Remnick. Thanks so much for listening today. 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
3: 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I'm Ashley Rivenbark. Coming up next is This American Life. Then, on Morning Edition tomorrow, downhill skateboarding. It's a dangerous sport, but it's growing, and it's finding a home right here in the hills of Western North Carolina. That's tomorrow morning from 5 to 9 here on 90.7 WFAE. Cloudy skies tonight with a low around 70, then tomorrow mostly cloudy with a high near 90 and a chance of showers and thunderstorms in the evening. 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
10: From WBEZ Chicago, it's This American Life. I'm Ike Sreeskandaraja, in for Ira Glass.
7: Pablo, does this feel like a Icarus story to you?
11: Maybe, potentially.
7: What part?
11: Well, Icarus dies. Not that part.
10: This is Pablo Manriquez, and he recently survived his own personal Greek tragedy. He's a reporter in Washington, D.C., known him for years. And this all began when a ripped open package showed up on his front stoop.
11: It's late winter, 2022. I find a box outside of my apartment. Inside is a canvas, four primary colors, a paintbrush, and a palette. It just seems like a sign.
7: Yeah.
11: So,
7: and that's like, what's the sign?
11: It was just, I thought to myself, somebody painted every painting in the Capitol and the White House and the Department of Justice, all these agency buildings, they have oil paintings. And yet, in the 15 years that I've been in Washington, I've never met an oil painter.
12: Get this light bulb moment. That could be him. It wasn't the first time he decided to become a new Pablo. When we first met, he was doing PR work, but he decided he wanted to be a reporter no matter what. So at 37, he moved into a flop house and began freelancing for small publications. And now he spends his days chasing down politicians in the halls of Congress. He made it happen. So with these art supplies, he began to imagine this other life for himself. And he made a Pablo kind of plan.
11: So I was, if I become an oil painter, I would basically be the only oil painter I know. And in some sense, have like a monopoly on oil painting in Washington. You know what I mean? Like, if you want an oil painting, especially a portrait, you have to come to me.
12: What Pablo lacks in skill and experience, he compensates for with heat-seeking opportunism and blinding self-confidence. It can rub people the wrong way, but I appreciate the hustle.
13: Pablo, it's so funny to me that you're trying to pick one career in a, I can say it, a dying industry by supplementing your income with another dying industry.
11: Yeah. Reporting an artist. It's like the two poorest. It didn't make any sense to a lot of people.
12: But it made sense to Pablo. Pablo looked down at the new tools in his hands and then tilted his head skyward. Even as Icarus did before him, he saw a way to soar where no mortal had dared to soar. Our show today, myths in real life. What happened next to Pablo and other daring actions by mortals challenging their small lives. And a cameo by a real-life god. Because, you know, the gods get mad if you don't include them. And I'm too busy to get smote. Not today, Hades. Stay with us.

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0: I'm Mike Collins. On the next Charlotte Talks, the historical significance of black family reunions. They're still going strong, but have historical roots in the years following emancipation as formerly enslaved people attempted to rebuild connections to families separated by slavery. Today, they serve as a living record of history, preserving oral and other traditions, food, stories, and more. We take a closer look at this tradition and how it functions today, this morning at 9.
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0: Marshall Terry. Political scandals are nothing new, but the reaction from politicians facing scandal has changed dramatically.
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0: Political scandals over the years. Listen to that story. It's ahead in about 15 minutes on Morning Edition. Partly sunny today in Charlotte. A high near 91 is expected. In Matthews right now, 69. Huntersville, 68. In Charlotte, it's 70.

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1: 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I'm Marshall Terry. Former 60 Minutes correspondent Scott Pelley explained to the New York Times why he felt he had to speak up in his first extended interview since being fired by CBS. That story is coming up in about 15 minutes. This is the first day of WFAE's summer fund drive. 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
2: And before we let you go, only about 30 seconds here, and I realize that's not enough time, but how much of a gap do you think there is between President Trump and the Israeli Prime Minister Benjamin Netanyahu?
1: You know, it's always hard to tell, you know, who. Well, I mean, I don't know if it is a good cop, bad cop technique, but I think increasingly, as the war protracts, Mr. Trump is getting bored with this war. He wants to end it. And he sees his objectives to end the war are starting to diverge with Mr. Netanyahu's objective of keeping the war on and keeping Israel on a war path. And I think this is where the space or where the gap is going to start now affecting how we engage with this war.
2: That's Rhonda Slim. She's the Middle East Program Lead at the Stimson Center. Ms. Slim, thank you so much for joining us once again.
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3: 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It's 7:16. Good Monday morning. It's good to be along with you starting off your week. Partly sunny today, a high near 92, 90% humidity according to the forecast for today. It is 69 degrees right now. This is the first day of our summer fun drive here at WFAE, and it's also the end of our fiscal year here at the end of the month. So we are trying to make sure that everything is in order financially before we head into the new fiscal year, July 1, and making sure that we have all the resources we need to continue to be there for you, like this moment right now during Morning Edition, conversations about the latest tensions between Israel and Iran. We want to make sure that we are there for you because you depend on us, but we need to hear from you right now with your contribution to ensure that we can be at WFAE.org. I'm Marshall Terry. Candace Johnson, Executive Director of Membership, is with me. Good morning, Candace.
4: Good morning, Marshall. It's great to be with you. You know, we've been talking about this last fund drive and all the things that have happened in the past year. 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
3: Now, come on. 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It's only going to

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2: 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I'm Amy Martinez.
3: And I'm Michelle Martin. Good morning. The Tony Awards, Broadway's highest honors, were handed out at Radio City Music Hall on Sunday evening in a ceremony hosted by the pop star Pink. Reporter Jeff Linden says the voters were surprisingly even-handed, spreading the awards around with one big exception.
4: The Tony voters clearly loved the revival of Arthur Miller's Death of a Salesman, starring Nathan Lane and Laurie Metcalf. Director Joe Mantello set the atmospheric production in a garage, and it picked up 6 awards, including Best Revival of a Play. Winning for Best Director, he said,
5: "We discovered a play that we thought we knew so well and could still surprise us, and that real thrill comes from risk."
4: But the other storylines of the night were a bit more dramatic. It was unclear which of the 2 highly regarded musical revivals would take the top award. Early in the evening, it seemed that Cats the Jellicle Ball would win. A radical reimagining of the Andrew Lloyd Webber musical, it's set in the drag ballroom scene. It picked up Tonys for Best Direction of a Musical, Choreography, and Queen Jean won for her costumes, the first openly trans woman to win a Tony.
6: "This experience has been monumental. We are here for the legacy of queer people, trans people. We are taking up space."
4: But the epic revival of E.L. Doctorow's Ragtime, which looks at Jewish immigrants, white upper-class suburbanites, and the black community in Harlem in the early 20th century, ultimately won over the voters. It was named Best Revival of a Musical and picked up 3 additional awards, including Best Actor and Actress. In a season where only 6 new musicals opened and all have had challenges at the box office, 2 of them went head-to-head as well. The technically impressive adaptation of the 1980s teenage vampire movie, The Lost Boys, picked up 4 awards. But Schmigadoon, the gentle parody of Golden Age musicals like The Music Man in Oklahoma, also took 4 awards, including the all-important Best Musical Prize. Picking up the Tony, producer Lauren Michaels said,
7: "Sometimes singing, dancing, a lot of jokes, and a happy ending is really all you need."
4: Liberation by Bess Wohl had a happy ending, too. The semi-autobiographical piece about her mother's generation and feminism in the 1970s was named Best Play. The Tony comes on the heels of winning a Pulitzer Prize and is the first for an American woman in 37 years. Other winners included actors John Lithgow, Laurie Metcalf, and Leslie Manville. And what of the host, Pink, who's never been in a Broadway show? She began the evening dressed as Peter Pan and flying in the air, as she does in her stage shows. But she really showed off her theatrical chops, singing and dancing, in a tribute to the long-running musical Chicago.
8: Come on, babe, why don't we paint the town? And all that jazz.
4: For NPR News, I'm Jeff London in New York.
0: 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Good morning. It's 7:26. Partly sunny. A high near 92 expected today, along with 90% humidity. It's 69 degrees right now. And we are beginning our summer fun drive here at WFAE, raising the money we need to continue to bring you the news and information that you depend on this program, Morning Edition, which is a part of your morning routine, as we head into the second half of the year. 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I'm Marshall Terry. Candace Johnson, Executive Director of Membership, is with me. And Candace, we are really putting an emphasis on sustaining members this time around.
9: We are, you know, really focused on that because we know what sustainers represent to WFAE. 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
10: Live from NPR News in Washington, I'm Dave Mattingly. President Trump is calling on Israel and Iran to stop shooting immediately. The president was responding on Truth Social after Israel and Iran exchanged fire hours apart. Iran fired ballistic missiles at Israel after Israel attacked Hezbollah targets in Beirut's southern suburbs. Israel says it then attacked Iranian military targets. Ukraine's President Volodymyr Zelensky was in London yesterday pressing European leaders for more support in the war with Russia. They issued a statement outlining conditions for ending the war with Moscow, as NPR's Hanna Palomarenko reports.
11: Among the conditions outlined by the leaders of France, Ukraine, Germany, and the United Kingdom are security guarantees, including the deployment of multinational forces, starting negotiations based on current frontline positions, and an immediate ceasefire. Meanwhile, Russia attacked Ukraine with 155 drones, the Ukrainian Air Force reported. The Odessa region in southern Ukraine came under a massive attack overnight and in the morning. According to local authorities, three people were wounded at a bus stop in Odessa, and approximately 1,000 residents were left without power in the region due to damage to energy infrastructure. Hanna Polomarenko, NPR News, Kyiv.
10: This is NPR News from Washington. Former Republican Senator Bob Packwood has died. Packwood was a moderate from Oregon who championed women's rights. He resigned from Congress after more than a dozen women alleged sexual misconduct, as NPR's Jordan Marie Smith reports.
12: Bob Packwood was a controversial figure in American politics. While some saw him as a policy advocate for women's advancement, 20 women accused him of misconduct. Packwood spent 3 years under investigation by the bipartisan Senate Select Committee on Ethics. He eventually resigned in 1995. For years, the senator from Oregon was seen as a feminist ally in the Republican Party. Packwood's private life and his public policy called his record into question. Senator Packwood died in Rancho Mirage, California, at 93. Jordan Marie Smith, NPR News.
10: The National Hurricane Center in Florida says Tropical Storm Boris could trigger life-threatening flooding and mudslides in areas of southern Mexico. The storm formed this morning and is forecast to dump up to 10 inches of rainfall along coastal areas later today and tonight. Boris is currently southeast of Acapulco with top sustained winds of 40 miles per hour. The Men's World Cup soccer tournament kicks off this week at stadiums in the U.S., Canada, and Mexico. The U.S. plays its first group stage match Friday night against Paraguay. I'm Dave Mattingly in Washington.
0: 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It's 7:33, partly sunny. There's a high near 92 today with 90% humidity. And it's 69 degrees right now. 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
2: This is Morning Edition from NPR News. I'm Amy Martinez in Culver City, California.
3: And I'm Michelle Martin in Washington, D.C. Good morning. After multiple setbacks in his effort to remake the Kennedy Center to his liking, including losses in several lawsuits, President Trump says he is handing operations back to Congress, although it isn't clear what that means since Congress doesn't actually run it. But the impetus seems to have come on Friday when a judge in Washington, D.C. sided with jazz performer Chuck Redd, who canceled a 2025 holiday concert after President Trump's name was added to the building. The judge wrote the Kennedy Center failed to prove the musician musician had signed a contract to perform. We wanted to hear more, though, about what the future might hold for the Kennedy Center, so we've called Yosef Palermo, a former curator. He wrote about his experience for The Atlantic in a piece titled What I Saw Inside the Kennedy Center. Mr. Palermo, good morning. Thanks for joining us.
13: Good morning. Thank you so much for having me.
3: Now, you wrote in your piece that you decided to join the center after a lot of other artists and staff were either fired or quit when President took over and installed himself as chair of the board. As briefly as you can, remind us why you decided to join the center then.
13: Yeah, I mean, I was trying to heed the call of President Kennedy himself, who wanted all Americans to prioritize the public interest over their self-interest. And at a time when, you know, many were comparing the building to, something on fire, I wanted to not necessarily evacuate and boycott, but run towards it as a sort of metaphorical first responder and try to save what I could.
3: You write in your piece about a really difficult situation, especially for somebody with an arts background who cares about the arts, where many of the top leaders really had no arts background at all. But you also talked about how the leadership basically tried to turn the center into an arm of the president's political operation, even while the leaders were continually blasting other people for politicizing the institution. Could you just give one example of what you are describing?
13: Sure. I mean, it also seemed that they were trafficking in their access to the president. The Les Mis performance comes to mind, where they were charging upwards of $2 million just to be seated in the same room as the president. So it seemed to me that they were doing a lot with the Kennedy Center, not just to politicize it, but to also sort of traffic in the relationship to the president himself.
3: And you talked about, for example, at one performance, I mean, I guess at the Kennedy Center Honors, where a lot of the staff kind of took the prime seats for themselves, as opposed to, I guess, what in years past, I think you would perhaps put important supporters of the center, of the Kennedy Center, in those seats. Was that another example?
13: That's an example for sure, and we're seeing similar happening with the Mark Twain Prize right now. Friends of mine that are still connected to the Kennedy Center are saying that they're having trouble selling any tickets to the Mark Twain Prize, so they're probably going to be giving away tickets to their friends just the same.
3: So the president said in this Truth Social post that he's transferring control back to Congress. Well, what does that mean? Because Congress doesn't run it. I mean, the board does, and the president handpicked the board, so what does that mean?
13: That Truth Social post to me read as somebody who is already starting to lay a narrative for separating themselves from the Kennedy Center. I think that Donald Trump knows that they've bankrupted the Kennedy Center, which is the big reason why they're closing it. And I think that, if he really wants to relinquish control of the Kennedy Center, he should do so by stepping down as the chairman of the board, considering that the bankruptcy happened under his watch.
3: You know that it's bankrupt? You know that for a fact? Or you're speculating that based on what you understand of the finances?
13: It's the latter, but I also know that they have not issued any denial to me for the past several weeks, a month and a half, that I've been publicly saying this.
3: Are you confident that the Kennedy Center will reopen?
13: It remains to be seen how it will reopen. The National Symphony Orchestra within the past couple days has come forward in the press to say that they haven't even had their budget approved. So it's tough to see.
3: We'll have to leave it there for now. That's Yosef Palermo. He was a curator of visual arts at the Kennedy Center. Mr. Palermo, thank you.
13: Thank you.
14: In the upcoming midterms, neither party is untouched by scandal. Texas GOP Senate hopeful Ken Paxton was impeached by the Texas House and endured allegations of infidelity. In Maine, Democrat Graham Plattner reportedly sent sexually explicit messages to women while married. So are scandals as powerful as they once were? Here's NPR's Barbara Sprunt.
15: Political scandals are nothing new.
16: Richard Milhouse Nixon resigned the office.
17: Former Senator Gary Hart has quit the race for the
18: President Clinton denies allegations.
19: Spitzer is resigning after a federal
20: scandal on Capitol Hill involving Congressman Mark.
21: A scandal in the Interior Department. The details are juicy.
15: There was a time when scandal was a death knell for a political career. Take Gary Hart in 1988, the frontrunner for the Democratic presidential nomination. After news broke of an affair, he dropped out of the race. Or in 2011, when Chris Lee, a New York Republican congressman, resigned immediately after a story published of him sending a shirtless photo to someone on Craigslist. But increasingly, politicians aren't running away when faced with scandal.
22: A disqualifying political scandal is not dead, but it is on life support.
15: That's Eben Burnham Snyder, former aide on the Hill and in the Obama administration. As an example of just how much things have changed, he points to the pressure former Senator Al Franken faced from fellow Democrats to resign after allegations of sexual misconduct.
22: If Democrats could go back in time, would they act differently? And I think what you're seeing playing out with Plattner is yes.
15: He says the calculus has shifted.
22: The electorate is more willing to forgive as long as they can ultimately reach heaven, which is electoral victory.
15: That doesn't mean, he says, there aren't outliers, and there are still some scandals that the public won't accept. Kevin Madden, a longtime Republican political strategist, says this hyper-partisan environment means it's not always a question of right versus wrong, but us versus them.
5: If you are on the left, you see it through the lens of someone on the left. And if you're on the right, you see it through the lens of somebody on the right. And that's where you decide whether or not it's something to either be outraged about or if it's something that you now want to defend or dismiss.
15: He says the potency of scandals has weakened because of a hypercharged, fragmented media landscape.
5: If Nixon had a Fox News or he had a social media army of Nixon devotees to mobilize in his behalf, it could have been a much different outcome.
15: And he says the reaction from politicians facing scandal has changed dramatically.
5: If you wait long enough, there'll be a new shift of attention elsewhere in the news cycle. You can ultimately not necessarily flourish, but you will survive.
15: Brandon Roddinghouse is a professor of political science at the University of Houston. He says these days, some politicians facing scandal are actually leaning in.
6: A lot of politicians will simply frame a scandal as a partisan attack or as misinformation or as a witch hunt that helps rally their base.
15: The new strategy?
6: Dig in, blame your opponents, and hold on tight.
15: It's a playbook, he says, was perfected by President Trump.
6: He took advantage of the fact that we see this partisan schism, that we have this fragmentation in the media, and that people have very strong opinions politically about their team and about the other team. He didn't invent these things, but he did to some degree perfect them.
15: He says scandals often serve an important role. Think of them like canaries in the coal mine.
6: They tell us there's something wrong with a politician, with a rule, with a system. Those are things we can fix.
15: But now,
6: the canaries have flown away and the cage is open.
15: It's up to the public to decide whether to keep it that way. Barbara Sprunt, NPR News, Washington.
0: 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It's 7:42, partly sunny, high near 92 expected today, 71 degrees right now. I-85 heading south a little past the Sugar Creek Road exit. DOT says one lane there, the left lane, is closed because of a wreck. This is the first day of our summer membership campaign here at WFAE. We are hoping that you will make a contribution right now, like so many wonderful people already have this morning, at WFAE.org or 704-549-9000. I'm Marshall Terry. With me in the studio is Candace Johnson, Executive Director of Membership. Good morning, Candace.
9: Good morning. And we have a few people to thank. Let me thank Hardy and Jennifer and Charlotte. Thank you so much. Also, I want to thank Rochelle in Charlotte, and she's got a wonderful comment. She says that she loves WFAE, and my children are even more informed due to listening during their car ride to school in the morning. We love to hear that kind of thing. And so, you know, when you think about the major news breaks, WFAE is ready to cover it. And that means that the readiness doesn't happen overnight. 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
0: And we're really focusing on those sustaining members this membership campaign because we have a goal of 500 sustaining gifts that can be from new sustaining members. 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
3: It's Morning Edition from NPR News. I'm Michelle Martin.
14: And I'm A. Martinez. China is extending a summitry streak. Having met with both President Trump and Russia's President Putin last month, China's leader Xi Jinping is now in North Korea, his first visit there in 7 years. Now, a lot has changed, especially the North's growing nuclear arsenal. NPR's Anthony Kuhn joins us from Seoul to give us details. So, Anthony, I mean, this is Xi's first overseas trip of the year, coming on the heels of summits with two major world powers. What does that tell us?
4: Well, one big thing that changed is that in 2024, North Korea signed a mutual defense pact with Russia. It named Russia as its top foreign policy priority, and North Korea sent troops to Russia to help it fight Ukraine. So Xi is going in part to restore ties with Pyongyang on the 65th anniversary of their 1961 mutual defense pact. I talked to Song Hyun Lee, who's an associate at Harvard University's Asia Center, and here's what he said about it.
7: By sequencing this Pyongyang trip immediately after his summit with President Trump and Vladimir Putin, Xi Jinping is positioning himself as an indispensable hub of Eurasian security.
4: Now, what Li is saying is he doesn't mean Xi is going to Pyongyang as a mediator or a broker for the U.S., South Korea, or any other country. He's really going to assert his veto power over any security arrangements in his neighborhood and make it clear that no deals should be made that hurt China's interests.
14: Now, Trump said after meeting Xi that they both agreed on denuclearizing North Korea. Is that one of Xi's chief concerns?
4: It was until 2019. She mentioned it many times then, but he has not mentioned it recently, and that leads some experts to conclude that Xi now tacitly accepts North Korea's nuclear status, not because he likes having another nuclear-armed neighbor, but because it helps him by distracting the U.S. And Kim Jong-un, meanwhile, has been sending the message for quite some time that the window for denuclearizing North Korea has slammed shut, and he underlined this message last week by visiting a nuclear fuel plant that was previously unknown to the outside world, and by saying that he is rapidly expanding production of nuclear fuel and missiles. And Kim Jong-un's sister also disputed Trump's assertion that he and Xi Jinping had agreed on the goal of denuclearization.
14: Yeah, sounds like Kim is confident and maybe not under pressure to make concessions.
4: Yeah, you could say that. This Xi's visit is definitely a diplomatic gain for Kim, and his improved ties with Russia give him some leverage over Xi. But North Korea is still reliant on China for more than 90% of its trade. And Kim also appears confident about his growing role in what is not exactly a formal alliance or bloc, but at least a group of like-minded nations that includes China, Russia, and Iran. And Kim has also publicly said that he's pleased that he made the right choice about not negotiating away his nuclear arsenal and thereby avoiding Iran's fate.
14: Anthony, could Xi's visit do anything to resume negotiations between the U.S. and North Korea?
4: Well, President Trump has said he's willing to meet with Kim. Both he and Kim emphasized their personal connection from summits they held from 2017 to 2019. So while another Kim-Trump summit is theoretically still possible, neither side seems to see it as a priority, and there are no signs of it happening anytime soon.
14: That's NPR's Anthony Kuhn joining us from Seoul. Anthony, thanks.
4: Thanks, A.
0: 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It's 7:49 on this Monday, starting off the week. It's also the first day of our summer membership campaign. We have a goal of 500 sustaining gifts before the membership campaign is over later this week. So sustaining gifts, folks who decide to give to this station monthly to support programs like this one, Morning Edition, that is a part of your morning routine. 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I'm Marshall Terry. The Executive Director of Membership is with me, Candace Johnson. Good morning, Candace.
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3: And I'm Michelle Martin. Good morning. Now, if you listen to this program on the regular, and we hope you do, then you know that Marketplace Morning Report airs in one of our hours depending on your local station. The radio show and podcast now has a new host, Kimberly Adams, and she is with us now to talk about her new gig. Good morning. Congratulations.
8: Thank you.
3: So you were previously Marketplace's senior Washington correspondent, covering the intersection of politics and the economy in the nation's capital. You were host of the Marketplace podcast, Make Me Smart. How do you think that prepared you for this new job?
8: Well, it's so funny because it feels like politics is the economy these days. So you can't really report on one without the other. And especially when it comes to the decisions that happen in the nation's capital and how they filter down to people's everyday lives and how we spend our money and how much things cost, it's certainly top of mind for everyone. And on Make Me Smart, we really tried to dig deep into topics that would help people have smarter, casual conversations about the things in the news without it being overwhelming. And so I'm hoping to bring that energy to the morning show since we're all caffeinated this time of morning anyway.
3: Speak for yourself. So, you know, Kimberly, I recall that you were an early bloomer. Is that a real word? You got your start in journalism early. You've been working part-time as a journalist since you were in high school. What got you the journalism bug?
8: Yeah, I started when I was about 16 years old with an internship at a local TV station and studied journalism in college and then bopped around the world a few times and then came back and landed in public radio. But I realized, I think, pretty early on that journalism was really a way to not only get to talk to interesting people and do interesting things, but potentially help my own community, and whether that be my local community or the global community, be more informed about the things we encounter every day and hopefully make smarter decisions and, you know, figure out a way to be more informed citizens of our democracy.
3: It sounds like you were kind of a public service journalist before that was a thing.
8: I try. But I think that journalism has always been that for many of us, and yourself included. It just, we've been using it as a way to try to make sure, especially folks in our country who maybe don't have regular access to the best information, are able to learn about things in a way that's accessible to them.
3: I do want to mention you've also been a foreign correspondent. Can you just name one story that really made an impact on you?
8: When I was covering the aftermath of the Egyptian Revolution, I remember interviewing a woman who had opened up a women's only gym on the outskirts of Cairo, and she had saved and she'd worked so hard to set this up. And then as the lead up to the coup happened and the military crackdown began, she had to shut down her gym, and she walked me through it. And I remember it still smelled of lavender, and it was just a perfect example of how what's happening in politics domestically or globally filters down into the economy in so many ways.
3: Before I let you go really fast, how do you think you're going to make this new hosting role yours?
8: I'm going to try to just be friendly with people. David, my predecessor, was extremely friendly also, but I want to just make it a little less anxious. The economy can be anxiety-inducing enough. I want to try to bring a little bit more calm to it all.
3: I think we will all appreciate that. That's Kimberly Adams, the new host of Marketplace Morning Report. You can hear her on marketplace.org or on your local radio station. Kimberly, thank you.
8: Thank you.
0: And you can hear the Marketplace Morning Report here on WFAE at 6:51 and 8:51, about an hour from now. So please stick around for that. Right now, you are listening to Morning Edition here on WFAE and the first day of our summer fun drive. And we are focusing on sustaining members this membership campaign, which is also the end of fiscal year membership campaign for us as well. 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I'm Marshall Terry. Candace Johnson is here with me. She is Executive Director of Membership here at WFAE. Good morning.
9: Good morning. 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And so, you know, when we talk about our reporters and how they spend weeks, sometimes months, researching and interviewing sources, you know, these reviewing documents, you know, these are things that we're doing each and every day to ensure that we are verifying the facts. 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
0: And you certainly can trust the voices you hear on Morning Edition, be it, you know, the NPR host or reporters or WFAE's reporters. I have been here almost 20 years now, which is astounding when I say it out loud. Woody Kane, my companion here and during Morning Edition, has been here for several years, long career in journalism and broadcasting before he joined us. The experience is here. We have put the time in to be here for you early in the morning. Woody and I, that is. We are here for you because you depend on this program. I know I used to listen myself all the time before I started hosting it, and I can't listen quite the same way anymore. I depend on other programs here on WFAE, so I do know what it's like to be in your position, to have a certain time of the day that you always hear certain voices you know that you can trust. You can get caught up really quickly on what's going on all the way on the other side of the world. You can also get caught up on what's happening right here in the greater Charlotte area as well. 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
9: Right.
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3: Good morning. President Trump walked out of an interview with NBC's Meet the Press after he was asked what evidence he has that there was cheating in California's recent primary. What else did the president say before walking out? That's ahead on Morning Edition from NPR News. Health officials say the Ebola outbreak in the Democratic Republic of Congo may be much worse than government statistics suggest. I'm Michelle Martin.
14: Henry Martinez, we go to a reporter on the ground in the DRC who says the situation there is bad. And the World Cup begins in North America this week, but are security officials ready for the onslaught of people and of drones? And CBS's Scott Pelley speaks out more about his firing from 60 Minutes. Monday, June 8th, the woman who told us it was okay every now and then to fall apart. Singer Bonnie Tyler is 75 years old today. News is next.
10: Live from NPR News in Washington, I'm Korva Coleman. Iran's military has issued a statement saying it is halting its offensive operations against Israel, which has fired at Iran. Iran targeted Israel yesterday. That came after Israel fired at Iran's proxy militants, Hezbollah, in Lebanon. The conflict has threatened a fragile ceasefire. NPR's Jane Araf says another Iranian proxy group, Yemen's Houthis, have also fired at Israel.
11: There were sirens sounding in Israel this morning after attacks both by Yemen's Houthi rebels, which are Iranian allies, and Iranian missiles being launched. Iran said it targeted two Israeli military bases. It said in retaliation for Israeli strikes on Iranian radar sites. And Israel said it hit an Iranian petrochemical plant.
10: NPR's Jane Araf reporting from Beirut. President Trump had demanded that both sides stop fighting. Writing online this morning, Trump said both Israel and Iran are looking to do a, quote, immediate ceasefire. He says final negotiations are proceeding. The U.S. military is blockading Iranian ports, and Trump says that will stay until a final deal is reached. At least 32 people have been killed in the southern Philippines following a powerful earthquake offshore today. Ashish Valentine reports from Taipei. Scores of people have been injured and rescue efforts continue.
12: The earthquake struck off the coast of the southern island of Mindanao. Earthquakes are common in the Philippines, which sits on top of a geologically unstable region in the Pacific Ocean called the Ring of Fire. Many of these quakes occur without much incident, but a few can turn deadly. The earthquake also caused damage to homes in parts of neighboring Indonesia, over 100 miles away. Neighboring countries, including Japan, have issued tsunami warnings. The Philippines President Bongbong Marcos said the national government's coordinating the disaster response and will address Mindanao's needs. For NPR News, I'm Ashish Valentine in Taipei.
10: New York City Mayor Zoran Mamdani says a new watch party has been set for fans during tonight's NBA Finals game between the New York Knicks and the San Antonio Spurs. This comes after the U.S. Secret Service and New York police canceled a planned gathering outside Madison Square Garden. NPR's Brian Mann has more.
23: Mamdani and President Trump will both be at Game 3 of the NBA Finals tonight. According to city officials, law enforcement determined a watch party for fans outside the Garden wouldn't work because of heightened security surrounding Trump's visit. The last watch party at the venue Friday night turned chaotic with more than two dozen arrests. The newly scheduled gathering will be held for 5,000 fans in Bryant Park, also in Midtown Manhattan. Attendance is free, but registration is required. In a statement, Mamdani said these watch parties have become a celebration of New York City itself. The Knicks play at home tonight, holding a 2-0 lead in the series. Brian Mann, NPR News, New York.
10: It's NPR.
24: This is WFAE News. I'm Woody Kane. The Charlotte City Council meets tonight, and they're expected to vote on a proposed 150-day moratorium on new data centers. The pause would be to allow the city to analyze and study the development, infrastructure, and environmental impacts of data centers and consider regulatory and policy changes to address those. They include water consumption, energy demand, noise, and land use compatibility. The meeting starts with an action review at 5 p.m., with the regular business meeting starting starting at 6:30. About 175,000 retired North Carolina state employees could see their health care costs increase next year. Adam Wagner has details.
2: The State Health Plans Board of Trustees voted Friday to change its Medicare Advantage plan benefits for the first time in years. State retiree representatives say the changes are going to be tough to cope with, particularly with rising inflation already hitting pocketbooks. Here's Suzanne Beasley of the State Employees Association.
13: These increases are going to turn our folks on their head. They do live on a fixed income. There's been no increase. Their buying power is down, I believe, about 30%. So this is going to be probably pretty unbearable.
2: Benefit changes include increasing out-of-pocket maximums by $500 for people on the base plan and $400 for those on the enhanced plan. Copays for hospital visits, to see specialists, and for some drugs will also increase. State Treasurer Brad Briner and health plan administrators say the changes are necessary to help fix lingering financial challenges. They project that the updated benefits will save the plan about $54 million. Adam Wagner, North Carolina Newsroom, Capital Bureau.
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0: 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I'm Marshall Terry. Candace Johnson, Executive Director of Membership, is with me here this morning. Good morning.
9: Good morning. And I am so pleased to be able to share some thank yous for some donors who have gotten on the board with us this morning. I want to thank Stephen and Charlotte, who is a new member. Thank you so much for coming on board. 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I also want to thank Peter in Hickory. Peter says, back to giving, my trusted source almost every morning. 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
3: It's Morning Edition from NPR News. I'm Michelle Martin in Washington, D.C.
14: And I'm A. Martinez in Culver City, California. President Trump abruptly walked out of an interview with NBC's Meet the Press after being pressed about his controversial weaponization fund and ongoing false claims about elections.
17: Let's call it quits because I've had enough. Thank you, darling. Have a good time.
18: Mr. President, I traveled all the...
3: Trump also used the interview to defend his Iran policy and continue to tout a possible peace agreement, but without giving details.
14: Sorry, NPR's White House correspondent Franco Ordonez has more. Franco, I mean, a good portion of the interview focused on the war on Iran. He seemed, though, visibly frustrated.
25: Yeah, he was defensive about the war not coming to an end faster. I mean, making several comments about other wars lasting longer, Vietnam, World War II. I mean, he wants more slack for what he's doing. Now, again, he said there'll be a deal soon or that military action would resume, but he didn't give any specifics. And as we've been reporting, he's been saying that kind of thing for weeks now.
14: Yeah, he often talks about how desperate Iran is to make a deal, yet weeks go by, still no deal.
25: Yeah, I mean, Trump was pressed about that specifically, and he expressed some sympathy for the Iranians, saying they're being forced to do something that's very hard.
26: They're strong, they're proud, there are things they never thought they'd be doing that they're going to have to do, they've got no choice, and it takes a little while.
14: Yeah, and he's said similar things about the new Ayatollah, who he said has been getting involved.
25: Yeah, one of the big challenges that the administration has faced and complained about is dealing with the various factions of the Iranian government, all the differing opinions. But like you said, the new Ayatollah does appear to be getting more involved. He still hasn't been seen, though, since the start of the war when his father was killed. But interestingly, Trump called the new Ayatollah brave and rational and said he had the respect of the people.
14: And it wasn't until NBC's Kristen Welker started questioning Trump about the anti-weaponization fund that things started to get really, really heated. Tell us why.
25: Well, Trump says the fund is for those who have been unfairly targeted and victimized by the government. But many critics see it as a slush fund for Trump supporters who stormed the Capitol and beat police officers on January 6th. Now, a lot of Republican lawmakers are concerned about the political implications. I mean, so much so that Trump's own attorney general tried to assure them that the fund was going away. But in the interview, Trump made very clear that he's not given up on the idea.
26: Me, personally, I think the weaponization fund is a great idea, and so do many other Republicans. You have to get it approved. If they get it approved, that's great. If they don't get it approved, I'd be disappointed.
25: You know, it was soon after that that Trump walked out of the interview when Welker was pushing back on his continued claims of election fraud.
14: You know, so speaking of this week, Franco, what else are you going to be watching for?
25: Well, I expect the anti-weaponization fund will continue to take up a lot of oxygen in Washington, D.C. I mean, Trump's also heading up to New York to watch the NBA Finals tonight. Trump's always liked to mix politics and sports in ways that other presidents just have not done. And to that end, I mean, he's gearing up to host a big UFC mixed martial arts fight on the South Lawn on Sunday, though there are legal efforts to stop it. And then he heads to France, where he'll be doing some business with top European leaders, talking about Iran, Ukraine, trade, and other global challenges.
14: A lot coming up this week. That's White House correspondent Franco Ordonez. Franco, thanks.
25: Thank you.
3: Four states are holding their primaries tomorrow. Here to give us a rundown on some key races to watch and to analyze how President Trump is helping or hurting the GOP in these races is Nathan Gonzalez. He's the editor and publisher of Inside Elections. That's a nonpartisan campaign analysis publication. He was kind enough to stop by your studios. Thanks so much.
5: Good morning.
3: So, Nathan, the president once again is claiming election fraud, as we heard on Meet the Press. He's pointing the finger at California as votes from last Tuesday's primary are still being counted.
26: It's 4 days, and they aren't even close
6: that's
26: to coming
6: they,
26: up
6: that's
26: with
6: how they count
26: you know
6: the
26: why
6: votes
26: they're doing that?
6: California.
26: Because they're cheating on the election.
6: Do you have evidence to support
26: all
6: that?
26: I have to do is look.
3: Okay, I think a lot of us have flashbacks with that, but does this, I don't know, how do you read that? Is that maybe a preview of a narrative for the midterms if things don't go well for the GOP?
5: Well, maybe it's a preview and it's a recap of where we've been on the messaging. I mean, President Trump has been complaining about elections even since the 2016 election that he won. He was complaining about California and complaining how he felt like he was being disenfranchised because he didn't win the popular vote. But first of all, we have to remember that a vote cast by mail before or counts the same as a vote cast on election day, and a vote counted on election night counts the same as a vote counted after election day. I think this is something that the base Republicans are behind President Trump in almost everything, but they also realize that there are more important issues such as the economy. And I think the risk for the president is that he continues to make news and he continues to be the focus of attention at a time when he's incredibly unpopular nationwide, about a 39% job approval rating. And that is not good for Republicans heading into the midterm elections.
3: The president also asked for patience on the Iran war. He defended this anti-weaponization fund. You've also noted, as have others, just how strongly the president's core supporters stick with him no matter what. But are these messages landing first with his supporters and then with anybody else?
5: Well, in order to be successful, in order for Republicans to hold the majorities, holding the Republican base isn't enough, right? You need an inspired base that turns out to vote, but you also have to have independent voters. And right now, the situation is you have an excited Democratic base against Republicans and the president. You have independent voters flipping from Republicans to Democrats based on the economy and the direction of the country. And then there's a question of what do those Trump first Republicans do in the midterms? Do they turn out to vote when he is not on the ballot? Republicans haven't been successful over the last year and a half.
3: So let's dig into a couple of specific races in Maine. The presumptive Democratic Senate candidate Graham Platner is dealing with yet more allegations about his personal conduct, this time after three ex-girlfriends painted a picture of him as kind of a volatile, character. They talked to the New York Times about this. Do we have a sense of how Democratic voters in Maine are feeling about this as they head to the polls?
5: Conflicted. I mean, they don't like this, but they also, Maine is a must-win state to get to the majority. Republican Susan Collins running for re-election in a Democratic state. Plattner's campaign was so successful that he was able to push out the sitting governor, Janet Mills, and now there's more things coming out as the primary comes on Tuesday. I think this comes down to focus. If voters are focused on, do you like Graham Plattner's texts or Reddit posts or his relationships with women, if you're focused on that, Susan Collins is going to win. It's going to be tough for Democrats to win the majority. But if voters are focused on President Trump and saying, do you like the direction of the country? Do you like what President Trump is doing? Graham Plattner, the Democratic nominee, can still win this race.
3: And let's go to South Carolina, where the president has endorsed the lieutenant governor, Pamela Yvette, for governor over other loyal Republicans in the state. Does Trump's endorsement matter here? Do you think this is enough to take her over?
5: It still does matter. I mean, the president, his record was dinged a little bit last week in Iowa when Randy Feenster, the congressman, fell short. But I wouldn't even blame that on President Trump. It looks like this race is going to go to a runoff. You have the lieutenant governor who has Trump support. You also have two members of Congress, Nancy Mason, Ralph Norman, the state attorney general. I expect this to go to runoff, and I expect President Trump's influence in the primary to continue, whatever Republican primaries where he is still the most important and most powerful person in the Republican Party.
3: So overall, what have the primaries told us thus far about what voters in each party seem to want in a candidate?
5: President Trump, on the Republican side, it's fairly easy. Whoever President Trump endorses, that is still key. You want that. The Democratic side, I think Democrats are focused on winning.
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1: It's 8:16. Good morning. I-85 South, a little past Sugar Creek. DOT is still showing that one lane is closed there, the left lane, because of a wreck. Partly sunny today in Charlotte with a high near 92 and 90% humidity in the forecast. And it is 75 degrees right now as we kick off our summer fun drive here at WFAE. 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I'm Marshall Terry. Candace Johnson, the Executive Director of Membership here at WFAE, is with me. Good morning.
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1: 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rebound from that, and we appreciate all the support that people have shown in the past year, but we need to keep it going, and we hope that you are going to be a part of that. 500 sustaining gifts is our goal for this summer membership campaign to unlock a $50,000 match. 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And we don't want to leave that money on the table. We got to hit that goal of 500 sustaining gifts. We've had a good response this morning. Still have quite a ways to go, though. It is just day one. We want to keep this momentum going. We've got a lot of great momentum right now. So can we please keep it going at WFAE.org, or give us a call at 704-549-9000.
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2: 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I'm E. Martinez.
3: And I'm Michelle Martin. Good morning. The World Cup begins Thursday, and public safety officials are scrambling to get ready. The event is bigger than the last time the U.S. played host in 1994, and the international scene is tense. NPR's law enforcement correspondent Martin Costi has been talking to experts about the risks they see.
4: When people think about security at international soccer tournaments, they often think about scenes like this one in Miami in 2024. A crush of fans, overwhelming security before the Copa America championship game between Colombia and Argentina. Videos posted online showed fans knocking over barriers and even climbing into the stadium's ventilation system.
5: People are still climbing. It's like 9 p.m. here. What is going on? Cancel the event.
4: An after-action report determined that law enforcement should have been more ready for the legions of ticketless fans who intended to rush the gates. It's the kind of breakdown that the authorities don't want to see repeated during the World Cup, but Caroline Hammer is concerned.
6: It's not really clear that the U.S. government has had the capability to do what the level of planning and preparation should have been.
4: Hammer is a global security analyst with RAIN Network, a risk intelligence company. She says preparations were hampered by the 76-day-long partial shutdown of the Department of Homeland Security earlier this year, and she points to the Trump-era staff cuts at certain DHS agencies, such as FEMA and the Cybersecurity and Infrastructure Security Agency.
6: It also prevents more effective training ahead of the matches, just to actually do like tabletop exercises and drills with these personnel. But that also takes time and manpower.
4: And in fact, the Secretary of Homeland Security, Mark Wayne Mullen, echoed the concern about the effects of the shutdown a few weeks ago.
7: It put our mission in jeopardy. Now, can we still deliver? Yes. Were we able to be as proactive? No, absolutely not.
4: Still, while the feds play an important role, the bulk of the manpower for World Cup security will come from local and state agencies.
8: We can handle this. We've got this. This is what we do best.
4: That's New York Governor Kathy Hochul on Thursday. New York City will be a major destination for fans going to games in New Jersey, and it'll also host a World Cup fan zone in Queens.
8: We've been planning for this for years, tabletopping this exercise as we're ramping up our police presence, more transit police, NYPD, state police, and again, we're used to this.
4: New York may be used to big events, but rarely have police in American cities faced such an unrelenting pace of event after event. There will be 78 cup games in the U.S. over 38 days. Add to that the 250th 4th of July festivities, and police will have precious little time to recover and reset. Then there's the current geopolitical tensions, such as the still simmering conflict in the Persian Gulf, says Caroline Hammer.
6: And it's notable that one of the host nations is involved in a lot of those issues.
4: The Iranian team is scheduled to play in the U.S., in Los Angeles and Seattle. In Seattle, the police chief, Sean Barnes, is focused on preventing vehicle attacks, a car or truck ramming a crowd, such as in the deadly incident in New Orleans on New Year's 2025, when a man inspired by ISIS ran people down on Bourbon Street.
9: We expect a lot of foot traffic, but the good news is because the way we'll place the barricades, we're going to do everything we can to make sure that no one can even get up enough speed to hurt someone with the vehicle.
4: Finally, the most novel risk in this World Cup, not imagined the last time the U.S. hosted, is drones. Charles Werner is a former fire chief who now runs a nonprofit called Drone Responders Public Safety Alliance.
10: These devices, which can be commercial off-the-shelf drones, can deliver a payload of a liquid. It can be a powder. It can be an explosive.
4: Or the most likely scenario, the drone may simply be piloted by a prankster or an amateur photographer who doesn't know better. But that's still enough to stop a game or panic a crowd. To keep that from happening, the federal government has funded the purchase of, quote, drone mitigation systems, but those aren't always guaranteed to work. Ultimately, the first line of defense will be the FAA's no-fly zone around the games, backed up by hefty fines. That may not be enough to discourage a terrorist drone, but experts hope it will clear the area enough to make the true threats easier to spot. Martin Costi, NPR News.
0: It's 8:26. Good morning. This is Morning Edition on 90.7 WFAE and WFAE.org. We are kicking off our summer fun drive here at WFAE. It is also our end of fiscal year membership campaign. Our fiscal year ends at the end of the month. And we want to make sure that we have our financial house in order, and we are coming to you asking you to do what you can and reminding you that a program like Morning Edition does not exist without listener support. So please be a part of that right now at WFAE.org. I'm Marshall Terry. With me this morning is Candace Johnson. She is Executive Director of Membership here at WFAE. Good morning.
11: Good morning. You know, Marshall, we've done these fund drives this year, and we've talked about different, you know, calls out to call to action, right? We want to hear from new members or, you know, who've never given before. We've done a lot of things, but one of the reasons why we are focused on sustainers this drive is because monthly support helps us plan ahead. It allows WFAE to budget responsibly, invest in the future of reporting, and prepare for major stories before they happen. That's the difference between dependable support that you make possible. So that sustainer category is really important to us. So consider becoming a sustainer if you've not done that now or ever before, and or if you have fallen away and come back, we would love to welcome you back as a sustainer. And also those who are current sustainers, if you'll increase your giving, it allows us to do all the things that we do all every single day, month after month, to be here, to be your voice that you hear, to know that the information that you're getting is vetted and it's true and it's trusted. But your support makes that difference. It's pivotal that we have your support as a sustainer. So consider your gift today at 704-549-9000 or go to our website at WFAE.org. It's really quick. You'll see that big red button to make your donation, but it makes a significant difference as we plan ahead and we come to an end of our fiscal year.
0: Yeah, being a sustaining member of WFAE is just like the streaming services like Netflix or maybe Amazon Prime or what have you that you subscribe to every month. Unlike those, we don't have a set cost that you have to abide by, and you'll never get an email from us saying, well, you were doing it this month, but we're increasing it now.
11: Right.
0: We don't do that. We leave it entirely up to you. We will come to you and ask you, can you do more? But we don't require it. We don't require you to give anything. This is a purely idealistic thing that we are asking you to do. But you know at this point, because you've heard Candace and I say it, that this program can't exist without listener support. That's the business model we've chosen. We've chosen it for a reason, because it keeps Morning Edition sounding the way it does, which is why you like it. That's the trade-off. We have to hear from you in moments like this. And we're focusing on those sustaining members because, as Candace said, it's so good for us overall in planning. And it's a better way to ensure that you get the trustworthy news and programming that you depend on, that you enjoy, that's become a part of your morning routine. So please consider becoming a new sustainer. Consider upgrading your monthly contribution. Consider rejoining if you haven't given in a while as a sustaining member. If you become a new sustaining member right now at the $10 a month level, you can pick up the limited edition 45th anniversary t-shirt, the sticker pack, and the new member button as well. But that's $10 a month level is only good for today. So make that contribution right now at WFAE.org, and thanks so much.
12: Live from NPR News in Washington, I'm Dave Mattingly. Iran says it's halting further attacks against Israel. The announcement follows an exchange of fire Iran says was sparked by Israeli attacks targeting Hezbollah in Beirut's southern suburbs. Iran fired ballistic missiles at Israel, and Israel responded by attacking Iranian military targets. Earlier today, President Trump had called on both countries to stop shooting immediately. The House is expected to take up a couple of measures this week. One of them is a bill to fund federal immigration enforcement for the next 3 years. NPR's Eric McDaniel says the measure cleared the Senate late last week.
13: The $70 billion in immigration enforcement money was first delayed by President Trump's push for $1 billion in Secret Service money for his ballroom project. That push failed. Then the money was held up by his fund to give taxpayer bucks to folks who claim they've been victimized by the government. That's currently on hold due to a court decision, though Trump says he hopes to revive it. House Republicans intend to send this immigration enforcement deal, passed by the Senate Friday, to the White House sometime this week. Then on to their next challenge, renewing Section 702 of the Foreign Intelligence Surveillance Act, which lets the government collect foreigners' communications abroad. That fight got complicated, though, when Trump named a controversial pick to be acting director of national intelligence. Lawmakers have until Friday to work it out. Eric McDaniel, NPR News, Washington.
12: This is NPR News from Washington. Police in Ohio say they're still looking for suspects following Saturday's shooting at a street festival in Toledo's historic district. The gunfire left 12 people injured. The deputy police chief says it appears at least two people fired weapons, likely at each other. NPR's Allison Aubrey reports on some of the latest devices designed to help people boost bone health and muscle mass.
14: Vibration plates have gained popularity as a way to mimic some of the effects of exercise. The low-intensity vibrations produce mechanical signals that lead to some of the same effects that happen when our muscles contract. The devices are marketed as helping everything from lymphatic drainage to muscle strength, but the evidence is limited. The FDA has only approved one vibration device, a belt, to help slow the loss of bone strength in women with osteopenia. Dr. Eric Asher of Northwell Health in New York recommends healthy habits for bone health, including weight-bearing exercise, calcium and vitamin D, staying hydrated, and good sleep. His message to most patients who want to use a vibration device?
15: It might help. It can't hurt.
14: But it's not a panacea. Allison Aubrey, NPR News.
12: Gasoline prices in the U.S. continue their steady decline. AAA says regular is now averaging $4.16 a gallon. The price is down 16 cents in the last week and 38 cents in the last month. I'm Dave Mattingly in Washington.
0: 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It's 8:33. Partly sunny today in Charlotte with a high near 92. The forecast calling for 90% humidity. It's 75 degrees right now. 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
3: It's Morning Edition from NPR News. I'm Michelle Martin in Washington, D.C.
2: And I'm A. Martinez in Culver City, California. African health officials are warning that the current Ebola outbreak in the Democratic Republic of Congo is spreading faster than any other in history.
3: The Africa Centers for Disease Control and Prevention says the pace of spread is even outstripping the early trajectory of the 2014 West Africa epidemic. Health workers at the epicenter are still operating with limited resources as aid agencies scramble to contain the outbreak.
2: Reporter Emmett Livingstone is in the DRC capital of Kinshasa. Emmett, tell us just how bad the situation is.
16: The situation is pretty bad, and health workers are still fighting an uphill battle to bring this outbreak under control. Since it was declared on May 15th, confirmed cases of Ebola have spread across a wide expanse. Ituri, a province in eastern Congo about the size of West Virginia, is the epicenter of the outbreak, with about 94% of recorded cases in Congo. And according to Congolese health authorities, the virus has now spread to half of the province's health zones. Now, it's hard to gauge the scale of this crisis, but there are clues that suggest it's much larger than the official figures suggest. Over the weekend, 71 new cases were confirmed across three provinces in eastern Congo. And this jump, according to Congolese health authorities, showed that there is, quote, rapid and ongoing community transmission. The Congolese government has stopped publishing figures on the total number of suspected cases, but aid officials say that they suspect them to be in the thousands.
2: Wow. How's the health response going?
16: So there's a massive international effort to stop the spread of the virus that's underway with financing from the US, the EU, UN, and NGOs. But according to health workers, this is still really in its early days. Ituri has been decimated by decades of conflict, and its health infrastructure is extremely weak. In Mongwalu, the town the worst hit by the virus, NGOs have started building new treatment facilities from the ground up in order to handle the number of cases. So at the moment, in some instances, Ebola patients are turning up to hospitals that are essentially construction sites. And another massive challenge is isolating suspected Ebola cases and also contact tracing. According to the latest figures, health workers are only managing to trace the contacts of about 40% of the confirmed cases in Ituri. Dozens of people have also left treatment centres and returned to their communities. But there is some good news. Testing capacity, which was a huge problem in the initial weeks of the outbreak, has recently improved.
2: And some people are being healed, though.
16: Right. So some people are recovering from Ebola. On Saturday, Peter Stafford, an American doctor who had contracted Ebola in eastern Congo and was evacuated to Germany, was released from a medical facility after repeated negative tests. Inside Congo, too, some patients are getting better. Health authorities said that over the weekend, three new people had been healed, bringing the total number to 12. And what this shows is that the virus isn't necessarily a death sentence. It's still extremely dangerous, but the species of Ebola virus that's circulating appears to have a slightly lower mortality rate than more common variants. Experts are saying that the chances of recovery are much higher if patients seek appropriate medical care early. But really, that's the whole problem in a nutshell, access to appropriate medical care.
2: All right, that's Emmett Livingstone in Kinshasa. Emmett, thank you very much.
16: Thank you.
3: Scott Pelley is speaking out again after he was fired after decades at CBS News. Last week, he was fired from 60 Minutes, the network's most prestigious and profitable news show. In an interview posted yesterday, Pelley spoke of the disputes and confrontations at the show and told the New York Times that CBS News is on fire.
17: We have people who have been installed in these jobs who, through no fault of their own, have no experience in television. It's not their fault, but they don't know what they're doing. And there's a subtle political bias that I've never seen at 60 Minutes before. And so, or at CBS News before.
3: NPR's David Folkenflik has been reporting this out, and he's with us now from Los Angeles. Good morning, David.
18: Good morning, Michelle.
3: So tell us more about what Scott Pelley had to say.
18: Well, part of what's specific about what Pelley had to say was that he's saying after a staff meeting in which he laid into the new executive producer of the program, longtime veteran who had led the show, and two correspondents have been fired, he said he still hoped to have a path to stay at the show, despite making really tough words to his new boss and to the new editor-in-chief of the network. And he said that the president of the network, Tom Cebrowski, made clear he was going to be fired, regardless of his desire to stay on. I've had a couple of folks at CBS, they weren't authorized to talk about internal matters publicly, but they told me that Pelley's account is not right, and that Cebrowski did try to offer him a way to stay. And if that's true, it raises the idea that Pelley either didn't hear it or didn't want it. Pelley tells NPR that's a lie.
3: And to the question of political bias, he pointed to a specific example involving a story in Minneapolis. What did he say about that?
18: Well, this is particularly important because it echoes complaints from the two other fired correspondents, Sharon Alfonsi and Cecilia Vega. He talks about particularly saying that editor-in-chief Barry Weiss wanted to portray Renee Good, who was shot and killed by an immigration officer, as driving her car toward or at him. In fact, as NPR and CBS and others have reported, the video doesn't show that.
3: And what does CBS have to say about that in particular and more broadly about the complaint that the new leadership is putting their thumb on the scale?
18: Well, and this is a point of particular sensitivity because Barry Weiss came to CBS from being an opinion journalist, first at the New York Times and then after creating the Free Press, a views and news site that's sort of from the center right and believes that the press is often biased against President Trump. The network said essentially this was part of editorial back and forth without political motivation. And the network said not everything she raised made it in the final piece. They've also more broadly dismissed and rejected the allegations of bias from Alfonsi and Vega that had been made previously.
3: Well, you know, news executives do make changes to their programs when they take over all the time, but remind us about why this is being seen as so different.
18: So Barry Weiss didn't arrive at the network in a vacuum. She was hired by David Ellison, who, with his father, Larry Ellison, took over the company last summer. They have become real allies of President Trump, and they need his support to take over the much larger Warner Brothers Discovery company, despite antitrust concerns. Let's not forget Warner Brothers Discovery, you know, owns HBO, Warner Brothers Studios, and of course, CNN. And Barry Weiss really lopped off the leadership of 60 Minutes at a time. Its ratings were up. Its digital traffic was way up. And there was no real description to folks of why this happened. I think that set both 60 Minutes and the larger news division in upheaval.
3: And what about the show's new boss, Nick Bilton? Where is he in all this?
18: Well, he's been working to patch things up, and after something of a charm offensive, the three remaining correspondents acted in unison. That's Leslie Stahl, Bill Whitaker, John Wertheim. They received promises from him that the show would remain independent from any political bias or interference. And they said to Bilton, you have to say that publicly. And he did. And in the meantime, they said, okay, we're going to hold him to these promises he's made publicly, and we want to save the show. Three of only formerly seven correspondents left, and to protect jobs of their producers.
3: And what do you think is going to happen next?
18: Well, I think we should underscore this is all fluid. It's fluid for the presence of the three remaining correspondents. It's fluid for Barry Weiss's status at CBS under the Ellison. And it's fluid for the Ellison's efforts to take over the parent company of CNN.
3: That is NPR's David Folkenflik. David, thank you.
18: You bet.
0: 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Good morning. It's 8:42. Should be a partly sunny day with a high near 92. It's 75 degrees right now. This is the first day of our summer membership campaign, with an emphasis this membership campaign on sustaining givers, folks who give monthly. So please, when you consider making your contribution right now, please consider giving monthly to ensure that this program has the resources it needs to be there for you in the months ahead, especially as we get closer to the midterms. WFAE.org, the place to make your contribution right now. I'm Marshall Terry. Candace Johnson, Executive Director of Membership, is with me as well. Good morning.
11: Good morning. I want to take a moment and thank Moni and Matthews. Thank you so much for becoming a new sustaining member of WFAE. We are so appreciative of you. She says, thank you for keeping me up to date with the facts. Thank you, Moni, for becoming a new member here at WFAE. We certainly appreciate you. And so when you think about becoming a sustainer, you know, think about it as like your budget, right? And so a one-time gift looks like getting a bonus, right? And though it's appreciated and it's helpful, a sustaining gift is more like a raise, because it provides a reliable support month after month. And that's the kind of support and stability that WFAE needs as we plan for the future. So that's why you're so important as a sustainer, and why we are putting such emphasis on our goal of reaching 500 sustainers during this summer fund drive, our final one of the year. We want to be able to end it successfully, but we can do that with more sustainers in whichever category that you are in. You know, you might already be an existing sustainer, or you might be brand new like Moni, but we ask that you consider becoming a sustainer so that we can rely on your support month after month. It makes a significant difference. Consider your gift. Make that call at 704-549-9000, or go to our website at WFAE.org.
0: Yep, we're coming to the end of our fiscal year here at the end of the month, and like other businesses and like maybe your household, we want to make sure that our budget is as balanced as possible. 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
2: It's Morning Edition from NPR News. I'm A. Martinez.
3: And I'm Michelle Martin. Good morning. Turning Point USA, the conservative group now headed by Erica Kirk, widow of the late Charlie Kirk, has just wrapped up their annual Women's Leadership Summit in San Antonio. Over the weekend, more than 2,000 young female conservatives listened to speeches and discussions from online influencers. Madeline Peltz is a journalist who's covered this event for the last few years. She's also author of a forthcoming book on the conservative movement. And she's with us now to tell us more about it. Madeline, good morning. Thanks for joining us.
19: Good morning. Thank you for having me.
3: As I mentioned, Turning Point USA was led by Erica Kirk's husband, Charlie, until his assassination last year. What was Erica's message for the young women gathered there?
19: Erica Kirk spoke out against modern feminism, saying that being a woman is about supporting and complimenting men through marriage, not competing with them in career. She advocates for young women to follow what she calls biblical womanhood. But her remarks were quickly overshadowed by a heckler who said Erica Kirk protects pedophiles before she was removed. And though the audience rallied behind her, she struggled to get through the rest of her speech and tears were falling down her face.
3: What was it? What? I don't think I understand that. Like, what was she talking about? Or does it matter?
19: Well, the organization has faced an onslaught of conspiracy theories ever since its founder was assassinated in September of last year through a campaign led by Candace Owens, who was one of Charlie Kirk's best friends, has smeared Erica Kirk, saying wild conspiracy theories as far as connections to Jeffrey Epstein, connections to the national security state, and a lot of these conspiracy theories have proliferated throughout the public.
3: I see. So what were some of the other main speakers and what was their message? Was it similar to Erica Kirk's?
19: Yes, another speaker was an influencer named Alex Clark. She's very popular with conservative young women. She's the host of Culture Apothecary, Turning Point's health and wellness podcast associated with the Make America Healthy Again movement. Clark, over the last few years, has faced criticism for telling young women they should be getting married and planning a family even before they graduate high school, despite herself being unmarried and childless over the age of 30. And this year, she used her remarks to announce her engagement.
3: Okay. So what would you say was the main issue that came up during the summit? Or was this just the overall theme is that sort of directing young women into a particular life course?
19: That's definitely the overall theme. Over the last couple of years, Turning Point's outreach to young women has coalesced around the Make America Healthy Again movement. But over the last year, since the new Trump administration, a growing wedge has developed between this constituency and the administration. So while last year was really a victory lap for MAHA, this year there is a lot of divide that sort of put it at the back of the themes. And as a result, they sort of fell back on typical conservative talking points.
3: I guess, so just very briefly, so was this rift evident at all during the summit, or was it more that you just didn't see the MAHA influence there?
19: Yeah, there just wasn't a lot of talk of Donald Trump this year.
3: That's Madeline Peltz. She's a journalist covering the conservative movement. Madeline, thank you.
19: Thank you.
0: It's good to be along with you this Monday for Morning Edition here on 90.7 WFAE and WFAE.org. Maybe this is how you start off every Monday morning, how you start off every week, knowing that you're going to hear the facts, you're going to hear stories from around the world, around the country, and also from right here in the Charlotte region as well. 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I'm Marshall Terry, Candace Johnson with the Executive Director of Membership here at WFAE. Of course you're with WFAE. That's why you're here with me.
11: That's why I'm here.
0: We had a bit of a lull there, had hit a bit of a wall with contributions, but it's picking back up, isn't it, Candace?
11: It is. It is. Let's take a moment now and thank Susan and Cornelius. Thank you so much. She says, thank you for working hard and bringing a calm, comprehensive voice while presenting the news. Thank you so much, Susan. What a wonderful compliment. Also, thank you to Hillary and Charlotte and and Twilla in Charlotte. Thank you so much for joining us this morning and being sustainers. 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
0: All of these folks, these great folks that we've been thinking of, they're becoming sustaining members, or they're upping their sustaining membership, and they're all giving at different amounts. 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
22: From Marketplace, I'm Kimberly Adams. We'll get to Alabama in a moment, but first, a quick check of the numbers. The FTSE in London is up almost 14 points. Dow, S&P, and NASDAQ futures are also up, with the Dow futures up about 165 points. Oil prices spiked earlier this morning, but have since retreated a bit, with Brent crude now trading at almost $92 a barrel after Israel and Iran escalated their conflict, trading strikes on regional targets. According to the Center for Healthcare Quality and Payment Reform, there are about 700 hospitals at risk of closure in rural communities around the U.S. 25 of those hospitals are in Alabama, a state already familiar with that risk and what happens to a community when it becomes reality.
23: So this is wild. There's still the paper on the exam chair. It's almost as if we're walking through just early in the morning before it's about to open.
22: This is the Thomasville Regional Medical Center, or perhaps we should say was, because right now, the bright reception areas, brand new surgery facilities, and the only in-house MRI machine for dozens of miles are all empty.
23: Good morning, Mr. Mayor. Nice to meet you. Thank you so much for meeting us today. I appreciate it.
22: Sheldon Day, the mayor of Thomasville, is our tour guide. We're about an hour and a half north of Mobile in Alabama's 7th Congressional District, an area with some of the lowest life expectancies in the entire country, which is why Day says Thomasville needs its hospital.
24: We have a primary care clinic here with all the bells and whistles. We were the only hospital in the region that did 3D digital mammograms. The only thing you're missing is patients.
22: The medical center closed in 2024, less than 5 years after it opened. The COVID-19 pandemic was a major factor. Like so many hospitals around the country, Thomasville Regional shut down elective and non-essential care, which the mayor says made up something like 75% of the patient volume here. But when the hospital was open, there were also patients like this one.
24: We had a young lady who had a heart condition. Basically, one of her aorta tore.
22: Mm.
24: And they brought her here. Any other hospital would not have been able to see what we saw, but because our advanced diagnostics, they had a surgery team waiting on her as soon as she got to a facility in Mobile, and her life was saved. Today, she's got two children, active family here in our community, business owners in our community, and that's just one example. If she had had that last month while this hospital was closed, she would have died.
23: I'm sorry to ask this, but how many members of your community do you think you may have lost because of this?
24: It's hard to tell. We've done the best we could do.
22: Mayor Day has given dozens of tours to prospective buyers and media over the last couple of years trying to get the hospital reopened. But the financial headwinds facing rural health care in the U.S. are made up of more than just the lingering impact of COVID. And those headwinds are getting more intense because of recent federal policy decisions, cuts to Medicaid, increased work requirements, disappearing subsidies. In Alabama, the State Hospital Association says more than 80% of rural hospitals are operating at a loss.
24: Many of the buyers that looked at the facility, they absolutely were foaming at the mouth to buy it, and then they go work the numbers and they go, I don't think we're going to do it.
22: In a moment, we'll hear more about the town's efforts to get the hospital up and running again.
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0: 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It is 8:56, partly sunny today. A high near 92 is expected, along with 90% humidity. It is 78 degrees right now. Our summer membership campaign begins today. We have been at it a few hours now. We've had a great response. 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I am Marshall Terry. The other part of that we is Candace Johnson, Executive Director of Membership here at WFAE. Good morning.
11: Good morning. It has been a great morning. We are so appreciative of everyone who has made their gift this morning. We're going to keep it moving right along. I'd like to thank a contributor in Charlotte. Thank you so much for becoming a new sustainer for WFAE. We welcome you. 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
0: 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So an opportunity there, and maybe in a little incentive to get you to contribute today and make your sustaining gift. 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We love having you give one time. A one-time gift, but that's kind of like a bonus, whereas a sustaining gift is more like a salary, which we all know is something that we can depend on a little bit more. 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
0: 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It's 9 o'clock. Charlotte Talks with Mike Collins is next.
5: From 90.7 WFAE, this is Charlotte Talks. I'm Mike Collins. Black family reunions are important events. They play a role in cementing families, but also in remembering history. They have their roots in the years following emancipation, as formerly enslaved people attempted to reconnect with family members separated by slavery. Later, as black families moved across the country during the Great Migration, reunions would help maintain and strengthen those family ties. Black family reunions have become cause for celebration, togetherness, food, stories, and more, but they're also a way to remember history, a moment to remember how and why they started, and to move that past into the future. We take a closer look this hour on Charlotte Talks. First, the news.
3: Live from NPR News in Washington, I'm Korva Coleman. Iran says it's halting further attacks on Israel for now. This comes as President Trump says Israel and Iran are, quote, looking to do an immediate ceasefire. He wrote online that final negotiations on ending the war with Iran are proceeding, quote, subject to ignorance or stupidity getting in its way. NPR's Aya Batrawi has more.
6: Iran's armed forces say Israel has, quote, learned a lesson and said it was suspending further attacks. It follows Iran saying it launched missiles at Israeli air bases late Sunday and early Monday in response to an Israeli attack on Lebanon's capital, Beirut, where the Iran-backed Hezbollah has offices. Israel says its air force struck back, hitting targets in Iran, including a petrochemical plant. The fighting threatened to reignite and widen a war President Trump is trying to end. Yemen's Houthis say that as part of the, quote, axis of resistance, they too fired a missile barrage at sensitive Israeli sites near Tel Aviv on Monday. Aya Batrawi, NPR News, Dubai.
3: British Prime Minister Keir Starmer says he wants the United Kingdom to become the first country in the world where it's impossible for children to take, share, or view nude images on their devices. In a speech today, Starmer issued a threat to big tech companies such as Apple and Google. NPR's Lauren Freyer reports from London.
7: The British government says 91% of online child sex abuse stems from images taken by the children themselves. British law requires tech companies to remove illegal content, including child pornography. But Prime Minister Starmer now wants them to go a step further and introduce device controls that detect and block anyone under 18 from sending or receiving sexually explicit images.
8: Because when it comes to the safety of our children, standing by is not an option.
7: If tech companies don't comply within 3 months, Starmer says he'll introduce legislation to force them to. Companies could face fines and tech bosses could be held criminally liable. Lauren Freyer, NPR News, London.
3: A second case of the new world screwworm has been confirmed at a Texas ranch. The federal government is working to eradicate the parasitic fly. From Texas Public Radio in San Antonio, Jerry Clayton reports. Some ranchers want more.
9: On Christian Biedenharn's family's ranch about 2 hours south of San Antonio, he says they're hoping for swift action from the U.S. government to produce more sterile flies, which trick the wild insects into wasting their one chance at reproduction.
25: We need those quarantine zones, and we need funding as fast as possible. And we kind of need all the above strategies right now, just given what seems to be a delay in getting production and volumes online.
9: Agriculture Commissioner Sid Miller last week criticized the USDA for what he called a slow, bureaucratic, and incomplete response to the threat. Texas Governor Greg Abbott announced last week he's expanding a statewide disaster declaration. I'm Jerry Clayton in San Antonio.
3: It's NPR.
26: This is WFAE, and I am Executive Editor Eli Portillo. We are taking just a few minutes right now because today is the first day of our summer pledge drive. We are so excited to be raising these funds because this is our year-end fund drive. It's our year fiscal year, and it's our first fiscal year that, you know, we don't have this federal support that we counted on before. That's why right now, today, we have a goal for this fund drive. We are kicking it off today, and our goal is 100 sustaining gifts. That will release a $50,000 match. Sustaining gifts are people who commit to give a monthly amount, sort of like a Netflix subscription or an HBO subscription, except instead of what the kids call brain rot, we will give you brain growth. I'm joined by Candace Johnson, who is in charge of our membership department. Candace, what can folks get in addition to the warm glow of supporting public media if they give today?
11: 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I love the warm glow. 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
5: This is Charlotte Talks. I'm Mike Collins. Among many members of the Black community in America, summer is often marked by family reunions. They are a cause for reconnection, celebration, storytelling, food, and more. And they also have their roots in American history. After emancipation, formerly enslaved people began searching for family members, mothers, fathers, brothers, sisters, children, torn away because they were sold. Reunions may be more important than most realize and more wide-ranging. The Pew Research Center's discovered that Black Americans have wider family networks than other U.S. adults, often including non-relatives. Among Black adults, Pew reports 77% have at least one non-relative they consider to be family. These networks have also have roots in our history. They are connections which help Black Americans cope through emancipation, Jim Crow, and economic inequality. And today, they are a way to remember that history, that struggle, and what has been accomplished. And here to paint an even better picture of the importance of these events is Ernie Suggs. He's a journalist with the Atlanta Journal-Constitution who writes about race and culture. He joins us along with Jasmine Ballard, founder and executive creative director at Melanotion, which describes itself as the living archive of Black memory, an organization dedicated to preserving stories, wisdom, and lived experiences of marginalized communities with the belief that memory becomes medicine. And Dr. Denise Spruill is with us. She's an adjunct professor and director of the Ronald McNair Scholars Program at Johnson C. Smith University. Good morning, everybody. Thank you for being here. Welcome.
4: Good morning.
11: Good morning.
5: Ernie, I'm going to start with you. You've written a lot about this, and lots of families have reunions. So was my explanation of Black family reunions sufficient to understand what makes these different?
4: Yeah, it was perfect. I mean, I think that what we're looking at when we talk about Black family reunions is that we do it more than other ethnic groups across the country. And I think we do it more because we have more at stake. We have a deeper, well, I don't want to say a deeper legacy, but we have a legacy that was built on trauma. A lot of stuff that, you know, we deal with, and your listeners will understand this, a lot of stuff that we deal with as Black Americans comes from trauma. It comes from slavery. It's rooted in slavery. It's rooted in how we had to respond to our emancipation, you know, some 150 so years ago, and a family reunion. And I didn't realize this until I started researching it, but once I started researching it, it became crystal clear that our use of family, our embrace of the family reunion comes directly out of our separation from family. The fact that during slavery, during the time in which we were enslaved, the concept of a black family did not really exist, if you really, really think about it, because we could be taken away from each other so quickly. So once we became emancipated, and we can talk about this later, and I'm sure the our other guests can talk about this as well. Once we became emancipated, the concept of family became so much stronger, and we reached out to reconnect our families. And that's why the family reunions became such a big part of who we are as a culture.
1: Yeah, you couldn't take them for granted. You couldn't take families for granted because you spent a lot, and we'll talk about this, people spent a lot of time trying to find family members following emancipation. Jasmine, for the uninitiated, give me the ingredients for a typical black family reunion. What happens?
10: Well, first of all, I feel like you need the family present, everybody willing to show up. I think it's the first part, with an open heart and spirit. I think the second piece of that is actually showing your family history, talking about your family history at these reunions, because they're intergenerational most of the time. So the younger people also need to understand all that has happened within the family history, and just for everyone across the ages being reminded, as Ernie said, as to why the family is even coming together, and just the vast legacy. And of course, we can't forget the good food and music.
1: That was my next question. What do people look most forward to? Is it the food? Is it the conversation? Is it the history lesson? Is it just the getting? What is it?
10: Yeah, so I know just gearing up for my family reunion, which is actually happening Juneteenth in Augusta, Georgia, I think the conversation is the biggest thing for us. On my grandmother's side, we meet about every year or every other year. So for us, it's just because we are scattered geographically all across, it's important for us to come together and really remind ourselves that our great-great-great-grandmother Lizzie Heath, who started this legacy for us, is still amongst us all today.
1: Dr. Denise Sproul is also with us from Johnson C. Smith University. How different, if at all, are black family reunions from the reunions of any other family? Because lots of families have reunions, Doctor.
12: Absolutely. And I think just to go back on some of the things you've said in regards to just the history of it, just to put a little bit of data to the context, you know, after 250 years of slavery, 4 million people were freed, and it's the ideal of reunion, and to think of roughly half of all enslaved people had been separated either from a spouse or a parent. And 1 in 4 of those were children who were sold apart. So when we think about reunion and the act of coming together after being apart, the number one goal of the newly freed was to reunite families. And so the difference is, I think, the historical context of it, the fact that African Americans have made the family reunion an institution. I think it is the history of reuniting, rewriting the narrative of a family, creating the narrative of a family that had once not existed on purpose. And I think the idea rooted in creating strength and a safe space in times, safe space all the time. I think one thing that continues to be different for African-American family reunions. And most importantly, just the oral history. And we can do all the other things with technology, but the oral history, the storytelling, the building of family, just sense of pride, I think, is different.
1: Ernie, in one of your posts for the Atlanta Journal-Constitution on Facebook, you say the beauty of black people is that we are all family. Give me the context of that comment, of that observation.
4: Yeah, I mean, I think that when I said that, I can't remember exactly when I said it, but I can talk about it. I think that when we talk about our separation, when we talk about how African Americans have created a sense of having to build families as well as having to establish your own families. You know, I just got back from Charlotte, ironically, last night, and I was at the Alpha Luau. I'm not sure if Jasmine and Denise are involved in that, but I was at the Alpha Luau, and that's kind of a family reunion. I was with my fraternity brothers, and, you know, 500 black people are gathered to, you know, have fun and dance and party and all that stuff. So, and we're, you know, most of the people that I met were not family members, obviously, but they became a kinship of a spirited collective group of people who were all had the same goals of just having a good time. And I think that we as African Americans are often searching for family members, or have often, like you mentioned, everyone in our families, Jasmine and Dr. Sproul can attest to that. All of us have family members who are not family members. All of us have cousins who are not cousins and aunts who are not aunts that we claim because these are people who've accepted us, people whom we've accepted, whether it's good times or bad times. You know, I grew up in Brooklyn, New York, and I have dozens of aunts and uncles that I consider my aunts and uncles that I found out as adults were not. But they were just people who accepted out my family there and became these family members. So it's a long, complicated labyrinth of maze of Black people who are all, everyone has what we call in the Black community, play cousins.
2: Denise, in that same post that Ernie made on Facebook for the Atlanta Journal-Constitution, he points out that the Pew Research Center says that no ethnic group in the country takes family reunions as seriously as Black people do. If you agree with that, talk about what that means to a family, a Black family, these reunions.
12: Absolutely. I think just at the root, of course, it's an ability, again, to connect family, to create legacy, of course, to give elders a space to be leaders and to be respected, in particular in the post-emancipation period where that had been denied them when they were enslaved. I think now the family reunion is not necessarily just, of course, it's surrounded and around the food, but it can be anything from a small gathering to you know, a weekend affair. It could be a business meeting. It could be church services. It could be, we've done health initiatives at our family reunions just to talk about diabetes and high blood pressure. I mean, it can be all the things, and it could be just as small as just as big, which I don't want people to be scared to even plan one because they think.
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1: Side. This is one that does not seem to have done so.
2: Right. I think we just see a widespread failure overall to preserve Black history across our nation. And so where we can start to fix that is exactly what Dr. Sproul said, right in our families, right at our kitchen tables, right in the church pews, even documenting our own personal stories. And I think the jux of that really does pop off at a family reunion, right? Where not only are we remembering our family legacies, but we get to see the piece that we play a part of our family stories as well. And it's very crucial to just remember that, remember who we are. It's a lot, it has a lot to do with our self-identity work as well when we look at just the institution of a family reunion also.
1: Mm. We're going to get into some of the history of all this in a moment, and a lot of folks who are not members of the Black community may not completely understand how this all began or why it all began, but you will if you stick with us. We're talking about Black family reunions this morning on Charlotte Talks on WFAE.
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4: Good morning, Eli. It's great to be with you. You know, Charlotte Talks is having a conversation around the Black family reunion, and it's so resonating with me because my family does family reunions all the time, and it's always something new when we come back together because we want to always keep that history going. So I love this conversation today with Charlotte Talks. But this is just one of the stories that you hear day in and day out on Charlotte Talks. Mike talked about how he wanted Charlotte Talks to be about everything about Charlotte. And so this is just one of those ways that you hear that on Charlotte Talks on WFAE. 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
1: It's Charlotte Talks on listener-funded 90.7 WFAE and WFHE. I'm Mike Collins. We're talking about Black family reunions this morning with Ernie Suggs, a journalist with the Atlanta Journal-Constitution. Jasmine Ballard is founder and executive creative director of Melanotion. And Dr. Denise Spruill is an adjunct professor at Johnson C. Smith University. We talked a little while ago about the violence of slavery, and that does not just mean beatings by overseers. It means the fact that people were treated like cattle. They were personal property, little else, and they were traded and sold and families torn apart. And that's the violence, the real violence of being enslaved. We are a nation, however, of immigrants, Jasmine, and most people can trace their lineage back generations. They may even be able to not just find their country of origin, but they can trace family members. Many Black Americans, I would say most Black Americans, probably cannot to a certain point because they were brought here involuntarily, given new names, bought and sold for centuries. So does that make this reconnection with people that they do know and they do have an ability to trace back even more important?
2: I definitely think it makes it more important. And I think one thing that that Ernie was talking about before we went into break was really just gathering as a community practice in the Black community. And I would say that's what really makes things different for us. It's communal. I think historically for us, we have fought to preserve community because we have been all that we have had. And I think even in this modern day 2026, that practice still shows up, but we have to work hard to just preserve it and make sure people understand the importance of it. And then also when we look back to just the traumas that have happened in our community, I mean, we talk a lot about the generational traumas, but we also have to talk about the blessings of the fact that our communities have always and will always band together. And the family reunion is just an example of that.
1: I don't know if any of people on this panel can answer this question, but I'll throw it to Ernie. This is a little off the topic, but there have been scientific advances that allow us to use DNA to identify people and connections between people. What role, if any, is DNA playing in finding family members who might otherwise be lost forever?
3: Yeah, that's playing a larger and bigger role, a more important role, the DNA, the Ancestry.com. One of the stories, you've read my story, but one of the stories within my story was a woman who met a side of her family that she had never known and decided to travel after 10 years of kind of corresponding with these family members that she had never met, that her father's had shared the last name and never met them and didn't want to meet them. But she met them on DNA. She met them through Ancestry.com, and she drove to Mississippi to be a part of this family. So it plays a large role. I do Ancestry.com. I've met some family members that I didn't know that I had. And it's been a kind of a blessing to kind of open up another door, another avenue with modern technology to kind of go back in the past and meet family members.
1: I have to admit that there are members of my family that I just assume not associate with very often. And I'm just wondering that because of the importance of these reunions in the African-American community, does when you factor in there are probably people in your families that you don't get along with, does it feel like an obligation? Does it feel like yet another responsibility laid on people that they have to perform this ritual every year or every other year? Is it that, or does that just evaporate?
2: I think really, and I can give my perspective and I'll pass it over to Dr. Spruill. I think that just depends on the family, right? And those potential dynamics. At first, I was going to answer that and say generationally, that may change. But to be honest, some younger people and families really are now the main drivers in making sure these family reunions still come together. I think about my dad's family, my grandfather before he passed. He was that patriarch in the family, making sure that the Ballards met, every other year. And now that my grandfather grandfather has passed, for 2 years, we have not met or had a reunion. Whereas on my mother's side, the younger people are taking charge. And the elders are making sure that we are in place to be able to continue on this family gathering legacy, even after things pass on. So I really think that's just specific to your family.
1: Dr. Sproul?
4: Absolutely. I would agree with that. And the notion of like focusing on the positive, right? I think the question is not whether like the younger generation will care. It's whether the structures that exist, there's a structure that exists to pass, you know, with the knowledge, with the motivation, with the skills of organizing them, to what Jasmine said. And having, I think, Jasmine, you said at the beginning that you're co-hosting, you know, your family reunion, the training up, if you will, the younger generation to participate, I think focuses on the positive. And even when there are challenges within a family, as I'm sure all families have, hopefully it's this time period where family can come together and overlook those things in regards to just talking about legacy and the backgrounds of the family.
1: Ernie.
3: And I think that the family reunions, particularly in Black communities, take different forms. Mm-hmm. I can't recall a moment in my family's history where we've had a quote-unquote family reunion, per se, where we've had T-shirts and people gathered. But we've had graduations, we've had weddings, we've had deaths, unfortunately. And these are these opportunities, again, to kind of gather as a family, to gather as a whole. But we've not had that formal, we're going to have a family reunion, we're going to spend years planning it, we're going to do it every year. We've not done that. But again, we've had these quote-unquote reunions where we've gotten together as a family for monumental events. Unfortunately, a lot of those happen to be funerals, which becomes another problem as well, because we definitely need to start getting together as families.
4: If I could add to that, though, I think that's important. I married into a family that will be celebrating their 57th consecutive family reunion this year over the 4th of July weekend. And what I can tell you in regards to, we've had loss, we've had weddings, we've had births, but I think what the family reunion does is, in an instant, it will make an opportunity for everybody to share their experience over the time they've been apart. I think that's the most important thing about a family reunion. It's not just focused on one event. I think everybody can come together and share what's going on in their lives at that time. And Ernie, I agree with you. You know, sadly, even in my own family, you know, we come together just for weddings or for funerals, but we have decided that we need to do better. So that we can celebrate everyone in the family in a certain way and have family reunions.
1: Denise, Keith Claybrook, who is a professor of Africana Studies at California State University, writing for a publication called Black Perspectives, says that, quote, the family reunion is a celebration that strengthens bonds and renews love. And he says that celebrations for African Americans are an act of resistance because it engenders Black joy. Is that a widely held view?
4: I would agree with it, absolutely. And I could say that people would agree with it as well. I think, absolutely, it's a challenge to the norm of people coming together, having agency to create their own narrative. And so, absolutely. And the ideal of celebrating joy, Black joy, I think, is a phenomenal perspective, making the family reunion more, to his point, a cultural institution. So, absolutely, I would agree with that.
1: Jasmine?
2: And to go off what Dr. Sproul said about just being able to create our own agency and narratives, I think what's really important is when we come into these settings, being able to really talk about the history of our families, right? We know in school and in our institutions what we've learned about Blackness and who we are. A lot of us can go back and trace that slavery, but let's be honest, some of us Black folks have been here and we have roots here. And when we start to open up that narrative with the elders specifically who have those stories, a lot of Black people will see that they've been one indigenous to this nation, as well as mixed with African history, Caribbean history. We are the blueprint, and that starts to come out in conversations.
1: Yeah, talk about that, because that's one of the things that we don't learn in school. We don't hear it in history classes. It's a family history, and their disparate members of the family have completely different experiences depending upon what part of the country they live in, etc. Talk about the educational function of this in terms of informing people who they are and where they came from. Because it is said that if you don't know where you came from, you don't know who you are.
2: Yeah, kick it off here, if you don't mind, and pass it over. I think for me, just to give a family example, when I sat with my grandfather 6 days before he passed, we filmed his family story, and then he passed away. So he kind of shared all this narrative with us about his life, family history that we never would have known, him kind of talking about our roots to slavery, our non-connection to slavery as well, and the land that my family has lived on, it seems, for over 100 years, you know, out in North Carolina. I would have never known some of this information if I didn't sit with my elders, my grandparents on both sides of my family, to really just ask basic questions about what was life growing up for them and their time with their grandparents. And I'm talking to my grandparents who were born in the 30s, you know, in early 40s. I would never have a window into that experience. I would only have it from my world history book, you know, from school. And it's different when you're sitting in the room with an elder who's also had these experiences.
1: Dr. Spruill.
4: Absolutely. I've been teaching African-American history for over 20 years. And I will say, one of the things I do in most every class is ask students to go home and interview their oldest living relative and to do an oral history. And I think over my years of teaching, I think that's been one of the most profound things, where students come back not have known anything, thinking that their immediate family is just from Charlotte, and not understanding the implications of migration, of the legacy of their family and enslavement, and all of those things. And so I think education absolutely plays a role in that, and asking the questions. You know, I think to your point about us not knowing a lot about history, I mean, I will say this, Ancestry.com has also helped in my teaching too, where I can send students to try to find their family members in that way. And I think for the average non-researching person, things like Ancestry.com can definitely connect you to family.
1: Go ahead, Ernie. Go ahead.
3: I think what Jasmine and Denise are saying is so true and so specific. And in 1976, as you all know, Alex Haley published his book Roots, and that was a turning point in terms of family reunions. It was a turning point in terms of Black people trying to connect with their ancestors. And that, as Jasmine said, that oral history is so important. It was so important that you were able to get that family member's story before he passed away, unfortunately. And I think we should all, and I think a lot of family reunions have that as a component of the gathering, to kind of get those oral histories. And I think it's so very, very important, because these oral histories are going to go away if we don't collect them. And I think that Roots and DNA and Ancestry.com are all these kind of avenues that are inside the family reunions, aside from the food and the gathering and the dancing and all that kind of stuff. But to use these opportunities to kind of gather those family stories are going to be very, very important.
1: The gathering of these stories, Jasmine, strikes me as your bailiwick, because this is what your organization does. We're in this digital age now where young people particularly are lost in their devices. They're lost in their phones. Their heads are always down looking at scrolling stuff. Your organization, Melanotion, sees itself as a movement built on storytelling and preservation and celebrations of cultural heritage and creating connections across generations. Do younger people have the same interest in history and maintaining these connections as the older generation does?
2: I think that we do. Again, I think this is case by case, person by person, family by family. But just speaking as a 34 Black millennial in America, I would say that I do, and my circles do as well. I mean, we are the living ancestors today. A lot of times when we think of our ancestors, we think of those who have passed. But if we start to think about our documentation or our family archives as something living, we see ourselves as part of that. So back to what Dr. Spruill talked about having that toolkit for the younger generation to be prepared. It's more about the system that we're created and how we see ourselves a part of that. I would say more than just the care of being able to actually continue that reunion. Because once we understand who we are, we know our family legacy, it starts to shape our self-identity, and pride comes with that. And once we build that pride within our families, it's something that we want to continue to remember who we are and motivate us to keep that legacy moving forward.
1: And you have said that in order to grow yourself, you have to know yourself. And if you don't truly know who you are, how can you truly grow? Expand on that.
2: Yeah, I just feel like we can remain stagnant if we don't have one cultural pride of who we are or one self-identity to continue to move us forward. And that's in anything, right? When it comes to family relations, career, self-development as well. And I think historically, Black people, we have not had the ability to fully learn who we are. There's so much hidden around who we are as a people that we should be discovering, asking more questions about. And so as we've kind of talked about here today, one, it starts with that family, that personal story, that family story, and then that moves on to the community and institutional layer. What we have seen, though, historically through our communities is we're fighting so much for things happening in the community that sometimes we're often losing that family and personal ecosystem story that really shapes what happens in our communities and institutions.
1: You nodded in recognition of that, Ernie, when she was talking about that.
3: Yeah, I think that our stories are, we can't lose them. That's the thing. We can't lose our stories. We have to continue to tell our stories. We have to continue to kind of figure out ways in which we have to tell our stories. When I was writing my story last year about Black family reunions, I was amazed at every family that I talked to, because every family had a different route in which they were finding who their families were and how they were maintaining their family legacies and how they were carrying forth, which is the most important thing that Jasmine is doing and talks about, how they're carrying forth their family legacies to a new generation. Because, you know, people like Jasmine and her age group, those are the people who are going to have to start carrying forth these family traditions, because people like me who, you know, are getting older, or people like my parents or whatever, they're getting tired. They don't want to do the family reunions anymore. They're looking for people like Jasmine to kind of take it over. And if people like Jasmine don't take it over, these family stories are going to die.
1: We're talking about the legacy of Black family reunions this morning on Charlotte Talks on WFAE.
0: And this is the first day of our summer fun drive here at WFAE. 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
5: Good morning, Eli. It's great to be with you. You know, we've been talking about the goal for this summer fund drive of 500 sustaining gifts. And there's a reason why we have a focus on sustainers. It's because we can rely on that monthly support day in, day out, month after month. And so that's why it's so pivotal that we have your support in that category. So please consider a gift. And also, I want to thank Chris in Concord. Thank you so much for becoming a new member of WFAE. We want to welcome you to the family. Thank you so much for your gift this morning, Chris. And so that's how we make the difference. That's how we do it, one gift at a time, one new sustainer at a time, to do the work for this summer fund drive. This is the last of our fund drives for our fiscal year, and so we want to be able to end it successfully. But we know that we do that with sustainers. 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
0: And any sustaining gift will be entered to win a European getaway raffle, one entry per person plus a sticker pack. 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
1: 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I'm Mike Collins. We're talking about Black family reunions this morning. Summertime is the season for that around the country. Ernie Suggs is with us. He's a journalist with the Atlanta Journal-Constitution. Jasmine Ballard is founder and executive creative director of Melanotion. And Dr. Denise Spruill is an adjunct professor and director of the Ronald McNair Scholars Program at Johnson C. Smith University. We've spoken about these Black family reunions as being acts of resistance because they engender Black joy. We've talked about these reunions being sacred work because it's reconnection. It's about repairing and healing, generational healing. And you were in the middle of talking about that, Dr. Spruill. Continue.
4: Absolutely. And I was going to finish with just saying, you know, reunions at this point, of course, I can't say enough how leadership, purpose, power, restoring Black dignity, I think, is one of the most important things that can be challenged under racism. And I think this is what happens at Black family reunions.
1: These Black family reunions, as I understand it, and please correct me if I'm wrong, Ernie, have their genesis in the search for family members in the immediate aftermath of emancipation. People looking for people who were torn from their families because of being enslaved. How were these searches in the early days conducted?
3: Well, obviously, it was word of mouth. People walked from state to state, plantation to plantation, former plantation to plantation. They asked questions, but they also put in ads in newspapers. You know, you would see these lost ones ads all over Black newspapers all over the South, all over white newspapers all over the South, of people continuously looking for their family members. And in my story, particularly, if you give me a moment to talk about this, but in 1917, I work at the Atlanta Journal-Constitution. In 1917, 50 years after the Emancipation Proclamation, and Mr. and Mrs. Johnny Dillard of Lynchburg, Virginia, wrote that I wish to find my 9 children, Molly, Daniel, John, Millie, Tommy, Melinda, Jimmy, Monsey, and Margaret Jane, who were last heard of were sold by Negro traders. Right for information. This is 50 years after the Emancipation Proclamation in 1917, an ad that they placed in the Atlanta Journal-Constitution, still looking for their 9 children. So when you think about that trauma that we talked about, it was a lingering trauma that lasted lifetimes, and people never stopped searching for family members, as you can imagine. And out of these ads, only about 2% of these people were ever found, particularly from the ads that were placed in newspapers across the country. But people always searched. They continue to search.
1: What role did Black newspapers play in helping people find people?
3: They played a large role, but as you can imagine, Black newspapers were not as prevalent as obviously the Atlanta Journal, the Atlanta Constitution at the time. So they played a large role, but it wasn't as prevalent. As I mentioned, in these ads, only about roughly 2% of the ads were actually successful in terms of finding people. So a lot of people were never found, but a lot of people who were found, and a lot of people were never found, but a lot of people who were found, there's no record of being found or whatever. It's never, you know, there's never a follow-up story about someone being found. But it was very, very sporadic. It was very rare. And that's why people continue to search. And that's why people, when they found each other, and that's why, again, that's why family reunions are so important, because the search for family never stops.
1: Of course, we read differently than we did back then, and newspapers are different than they were back then. I can remember a time when the want ads were in every newspaper every single day, and that's kind of what these were. These are little teeny ads, all different, all having very disparate messages. You really had to stumble upon these things to find them, and I'm curious about the people who read the Atlanta Journal-Constitution at the time in 1917, 50 years after emancipation, who was reading this? Who might find out about this? Who might know about it? But it seems to be so infinitesimal as to be almost impossible.
3: It's you talk about the ads. This ad I particularly read was placed between someone who had lost an umbrella and someone who had lost their silk coat. So that shows just how rare this was, how the value of Black life is put between an umbrella and a lost coat. So that's kind of like, you know, that kind of like shows you just how important this was, but it shows you also how insignificant this was to a larger group of readers who were reading the paper.
1: Freed, formerly enslaved Black people have access to the records of plantations? Because we know that plantation owners kept records and they traded people back and forth and they wrote down what was sold and who was sold. And sometimes there were names attached, sometimes there were not. Did they have access to those records so that they could assist themselves in their search?
4: They did not. After emancipation, they did not have access to those records, which is why oftentimes, not just newspapers, you know, and I will add to what Ernie said, you know, there were newspapers that sporadically ran ads, but there were some specific Black newspapers that did a really good job with information wanted sections that would take up the whole back pages. In particular, the Christian Recorder, which is, of course, the paper of the AME Church. And again, in about 1868, it was the most published Black newspaper in the country and always ran some type of a back page with these type of ads. And then you have them sporadically through other newspapers in Tennessee, in Ohio, in California. And so I think along with that, though, we also have to remember just the community networks. Black churches throughout the country were also making these statements. Have you seen, we have someone in our membership who's moved here who knows there's a family member here. So they also use, you know, community networks, church networks, organizational networks as well to find their loved ones.
1: I was going to ask about word of mouth because people were bought and sold and moved from plantation to plantation, the other enslaved people knew about the history of that person coming into their new family and would know that they came from Mississippi or Alabama and here they are in North Carolina, etc. Which was more effective, the word of mouth, talking to people who knew people because they worked with people on various plantations, or were these ads more effective?
4: I mean, I would have to agree with Ernie. Normally the ads are placed and then there's never a follow-up story. So it's kind of hard to gauge in the early 20th century which one was more effective. I don't think the data exists to really guesstimate it. I think the beauty of it is that all these things were working in concert just to get people back together.
1: This reaching out seems very depressing when you realize that the chances of reconnection were slim. But Jasmine Ashanti Reese, who's an associate professor of African American and African Diaspora Studies at the University of Texas at Austin, who is researching Black gatherings, says that what makes reunion so special is the tradition it comes from, this search for family members. And she says, reading those advertisements, seeing that hope on paper, just made me even more committed to this tradition. These are people who are using the last little bit of money or the last bit of social capital that they have. And these reunions honor that tradition. Is she right?
2: I agree with that. And even just to take a step further back, just with the ads as well, but also just the fact that we now have access through Ancestry.com mm-hmm. and other sources, the census yep. records of our families too, where a lot of us can not only see where our families were, the land that they owned or worked on or sharecropped on, but we also can see just how our titles and labels have shifted over time as well too with our family. So I think that when we put that together, census data together with these advertisements that our families were putting out, it really shapes a picture of who we are culturally and how we should move forward today.
1: Ernie, you mentioned the Great Migration, which happened as people were trying to escape the oppression of Jim Crow in the South. Southern Black Americans moved to the Midwest and the Northeast to escape all of that. It was a voluntary disbursement, but did that increase the importance of having these family reunions?
3: Oh, of course, most definitely. My mother moved, as an example, my mother moved from North Carolina to New York City in the 1960s, and we always talked about going down south. That was the thing, to go down south, to go back home to North Carolina every summer or whatever, you know, to spend summers with my grandmother. So that whole migration to the north, you know, Isabel Wilkerson wrote beautifully about that. But that whole migration to the north and to the Midwest served as an important connection to our roots back in the South. So we wanted to come back in the South. We wanted to come back. We held those traditions up north, but the South was always kind of pulling us back, coming back home to our families. And even if you look at, you know, I know Dr. Spruill is at Johnson C. Smith. I'm not sure where Jasmine went to school. I went to North Carolina Central University. Historically, Black colleges also serve a role. Homecoming serve a role. Homecoming is one of these important things that a lot of people see us do every year. But homecoming is that essence of taking the fact that we attended Black colleges, that we were not able to attend white colleges at a time, and coming back and reclaiming what's ours, reclaiming that part of our family. So it's all kind of part and parcel of Black people taking ownership of how we celebrate who we are as Black people.
1: And if I understand this correctly, although these have always been important, there was this lull in having these family reunions until the publication of Roots, Alex Haley's mammoth novel, and then the TV show. I think people who were not around in the late 70s who did not experience Roots on television have no idea how powerful that television show was. Everybody watched Roots. This is a time when network television was all powerful. So that am I right in saying, Dr. Spruill, that revitalized the interest in the Black community of finding each other again?
4: Absolutely. I think that was a turning point where it sent families back to family Bibles. It sent people back to different archives, because of course this is before Ancestry and everything else existed. And it sent people asking questions about truly their family roots, just as the name of it. I think it spurred a moment. I actually remember watching it as a child myself. I think it sparked the understanding that the true history of African Americans is much deeper than just slavery. And I think it made families begin to look at their history, want to document their history, want to create family trees, and then, of course, have reunions. Absolutely.
1: Jasmine, has one of the functions or happy coincidences of these reunions over the years been that because of reconnections being made, long-lost relations have been discovered?
2: Yeah, I would say so. And I would say even long-lost relations just across, you know, people are scattered. We all have busy lives, right? So sometimes we're not even able to check in with family. Even in this digital age with all the technology and social platforms that we have, it seems like we're more disconnected than ever to our family, even though we have the connectivity, the accessibility to connect. So I think when we come into these family reunions, we're really able to, I think like Ernie and Dr. Spruill have already said, spend that time connecting with each other, catching back up, hearing the stories about where a family may be, and they could just be a first cousin who's a state over.
1: And Denise, these family reunions are still ongoing at a time when, as Jasmine just said, we have the ability to connect instantaneously with almost anybody in the world at any time of the day or night. And we can do it not just by voice, but we can do it by Zoom. We can see each other. So has that had an impact on or decreased the necessity of these family reunions? Or can that feeling that you get, that connection that you get from in-person family reunions, really be replaced?
4: I will say that feeling of in-person interaction can never be replaced. And, you know, there is research that shows that maybe the younger generation feels that family reunions might not be as important because they can connect and see, you know, day to day what their favorite cousin is doing online. However, I think, again, to Ernie and Jasmine's point, is the ideal of building this into your family will continue to make this want to be an institution in your family. You know, technology, I know if you use Ancestry.com, you can get a little leaf that says you have a connection and you will have met someone that you didn't meet. But it's that in-person connection that truly brings a family together. It's that oral history, that firsthand oral history that you can't necessarily get by just looking at Facebook. I think that is truly important.
1: We're talking about the history of and importance of family reunions among black families in America this morning on Charlotte Talks on WFAE.
0: And this is the first day of our summer fund drive here at WFAE. I'm executive editor Eli Portillo. We are taking just a few moments right now to ask for your support. I'm joined by Candace Johnson, our membership director, live in the studio.
5: Good morning. 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
0: And just to drill down on that, we are trying to raise 500 sustaining gifts during this fund drive. Sustaining gifts are those who give monthly, people who give every single month the same amount, sort of like a Netflix or an HBO Max subscription, except one that makes you smarter instead of rotting your brain. 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And Candace, folks can get some pretty cool things right now when they make a contribution, right?
5: Absolutely. 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
0: with... I'm wearing one now.
5: Absolutely. And one of our new member pins along with the sticker pack, which has become pretty popular. 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
0: That's right. 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
6: A movement on the right is gaining traction and getting louder in conservative politics. 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I'm Jen White.
7: And I'm Todd Zwilling.
6: Today on 1A, according to supporters of the masculinism movement, feminist and progressive values have gone too far, and white men have suffered as a result.
7: Their solution is to reduce the roles and rights of women and non-white people in public life for the latest in our democracy series, If You Can Keep It. The figures who want women and people of color out of leadership roles in government, and why.
6: But first, strikes between Israel, Hezbollah, and Iran over the weekend threaten to unravel two ceasefires. We'll have the latest after this news.
8: Live from NPR News in Washington, I'm Korva Coleman. Iran says it's halting further attacks on Israel, for now. Iran fired at Israel yesterday. That came as Israel continued to attack Iran's proxy militia, Hezbollah, in Lebanon. Israel returned fire on Iran as well. Today, President Trump wrote online, both Israel and Iran are looking to do a, quote, ceasefire. He also said the U.S. will continue to blockade Iranian ports until a final deal is reached. Pakistan's interior minister has handed over a letter meant for the Iranian supreme leader. NPR's Dia Hadid reports this comes amid renewed Pakistani efforts to mediate talks between Iran and the U.S. while fighting has been flaring.
9: Interior Minister Mohsen Naqvi left for Tehran on Saturday night. During his visit, state-supported Iranian media reported that Naqvi gave a message to the Foreign Minister Abbas Araghchi. Iranian media reported that the message was from the Army Chief Qasem Manir to the Iranian Supreme Leader Ayatollah Sayyid Mujtaba Khamenei. Naqvi has visited Iran in the past to push for mediated talks, but the last effort appeared to collapse after the U.S. and Iran could not agree on the fate of the Strait of Hormuz and Iran's enriched uranium stockpiles. In a related development, the Lebanese Chief of Army Staff also visited Pakistan over the weekend at the invitation of Pakistan's Army Chief. It was not clear how long the visit would last or even its purpose. Dia Hadid, NPR News.
8: Stocks open higher this morning as oil prices stabilized. NPR's Scott Horsley reports the Dow Jones Industrial Average jumped about 200 points in early trading.
10: Oil prices jumped overnight as Israel and Iran traded attacks, but crude oil prices stabilized after Iran said the skirmish was ending. Retail gasoline prices in the U.S. continue to fall. AAA says the average price of regular gas is about $4.16 a gallon. That's down about 16 cents from a week ago, but still more than a dollar a gallon higher than this time last year. Gasoline prices will likely play a significant role later this week when the Labor Department reports on inflation for the month of May. Stock in computer chip maker Marvell Technology got a boost this morning after a sell-off Friday in companies tied to artificial intelligence. Marvell is set to join the S&P 500 index later this month. Scott Horsley, NPR News, Washington.
8: Health officials in Africa warn the Ebola outbreak in Democratic Republic of the Congo is spreading. There are 488 confirmed cases in DRC and nearly 90 confirmed deaths. Reporter Emmett Livingstone is in DRC's capital, Kinshasa.
11: Ituri, a province in eastern Congo about the size of West Virginia, is the epicenter of the outbreak, with about 94% of recorded cases in Congo. And according to Congolese health authorities, the virus has now spread to half of the province's health zones. Now, it's hard to gauge the scale of this crisis, but there are clues that suggest it's much larger than the official figures suggest.
8: Emmett Livingstone reporting. 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
0: 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I'm Eli Portillo, the executive editor here at WFAE, and we are taking 2 minutes right now to ask for your support on this, the first day of WFAE's summer fund drive. 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
13: 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And Eli made also a very great point about sustainers, and actually, if you do become a sustainer, guess what? You are entered in a raffle for a European getaway. That sounds really exciting. I personally, I haven't been to Europe. Have you been to Europe?
0: I have, but not for a long time. And again, that is for any sustaining gift, one entry per person, and you will also get a sticker pack. 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
14: 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But again, 704-549-9000 or WFAE.org.
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14: Thank you. Now, let's hear 1A.
15: This is 1A. I'm Jen White.
16: And I'm Todd Zwilling.
15: Missiles lit up the skies above southern Lebanon and northern Israel this weekend, just days after Israel and the government of Lebanon agreed to renew a fragile ceasefire.
16: On Sunday, Israel struck apartment buildings in the southern suburbs of Beirut, known as Hezbollah strongholds, killing at least two people. That followed earlier drone attacks by Hezbollah against Israeli forces.
15: After the attack in Lebanon, Iran retaliated with its own strikes against Israel, firing a limited number of missiles into Israel's north on Sunday. And on Monday, Israel hit back with missile strikes in southern Iran. To find out what it all means for the war in the region, especially between Israel and the militia Hezbollah in Lebanon, we turn to Joyce Karam. She's the editor-in-chief of El Monitor and joins us in studio now. Joyce, it's great to have you back.
17: Great to be with you.
15: So things have moved very quickly over the weekend. Just give us a quick breakdown of how these strikes unfolded.
17: Absolutely. Friday, we were actually cautiously optimistic that the ceasefire renewed in Washington could take hold. A Lebanese channel interviewed for the first time an Israeli journalist, guest of the show, Barak Ravid. Mm-hmm. So there were, you know, signs of hope that things could go on the right track. Then over the weekend, we know Hezbollah never liked the ceasefire, so they started hitting drones, rockets into Israel. Bibi Netanyahu never fully adhered to this ceasefire, hit Beirut on Sunday. Beirut was off limits. Trump administration, the Iranians, they've told Israel once and again, do not hit Beirut. From there, the Iranians reacted and said, this is a breach of everything we've agreed to. We're going to hit Israel. They've hit Israel overnight. Israel hit Tehran and hit a petrochemical plant in Iran. Up to this morning, you know, President Trump was just shouting into the void, stop, de-escalate, de-escalate. They were not. Then this morning, they've agreed, Iran stood down, that we're not going to do any more attacks, but you cannot hit Lebanon, Beirut. You cannot hit Beirut. The Israelis, the New York Times reporting that they will also stand down. So hopefully we're back to where we were on Friday, but it's very tense, it's very fragile, and it could go either way.
15: What kind of damage have we seen as a result of this exchange of fire?
17: We're back. The Israel-Iran exchange of fire set us back before April, so it's heavy attacks. Even one of the ballistic missiles fired from Iran landed in Syria. So this could again engulf the whole region. The Yemenis, the Houthis fired missiles into Israel. I don't think they landed there, but it's a very tense moment. And again, you know, it just emphasizes the linkage that Iran is putting Lebanon for a deal. Lebanon is not a separate track as they see it.
16: Meanwhile, I mean, there seem to be two factions within this smaller world war, Joyce. I mean, the United States, Iran, and the government of Lebanon seem to all want de-escalation. Hezbollah and the Israelis seem to both want to go at it. That seems to be the dynamic.
17: In a sense, for the first time, and I know we've seen reports, but for the first time in this long war, we're seeing more daylight between the administration and Bibi Netanyahu. Mm. This is a guy that's heading for election, and to win his election, it is in his interest to keep, you know, ramp up nationalism, the military campaigns ongoing, whether Gaza, Iran, Lebanon. On the other hand, you know, the president has been clear. I call the shots, he told the Financial Times overnight. I want a deal with Iran. He's staking a lot on a deal with Iran and on a deal with Lebanon. So you're right over here. There is more convergence when it comes to reaching a deal between the president and Iran on the nuclear deal. On Lebanon, Iran is still using Hezbollah to gain leverage. They just send weapons. They tell them to just fire on Israel, even though the Lebanese government has said once and again on an interview on Friday, the president was clear, we are fed up. We don't want to be used as a bargaining chip, he called it, in these negotiations.
15: In the meantime, Joyce, give us an understanding of how civilians are faring in the midst of all of this. We've seen over a million people displaced in Lebanon. We know thousands of people have been killed in Iran. What's the status of civilian life right now?
17: Yeah, no, I tell you, I mean, Lebanon is a tough one. You know, I know people who have been displaced. The country is very small, and you have 25% who are homeless. Some are scattered in villages and towns that are over capacity already. So it's a tough one. And this is a country that's been in crisis after crisis, including the economic crisis, including the port explosion. So it's tough over there. And for Iranians, their economy is at their worst in decades. So the calculus here is that economic pressure will make the regime budge, but it's also economic pressure is making Iranian civilians more reliant on the regime. Same, you know, with the Israelis in the north. There's been displacement from the border from Lebanon for a while. So all in all, this war has taken a big toll on these civilians.
16: You mentioned during this latest flare-up, the Houthis in Yemen, Iran-backed, fired on Israel. They haven't really done so in quite a long time, Joyce. And one of the questions when you're on the roundup with us and when we talk about this conflict over and over is the potential for the Houthis to really enter the war. Now they fire two missiles. That's small. But what does their new involvement mean for the prospect of a deal or not?
17: It's added Iranian leverage for, when the Houthis do anything. What's critical here is to watch the Bab al-Mandab Strait, another strait that we don't want to be covering much. We don't want
16: to be close. Now we're talking about the Red Sea here.
17: The Red Sea. They control it. And if they decide to close Bab al-Mandab, a lot of the things coming to Suez, coming through that area, it'll have double the impact of what we're seeing with Hormuz on the global economy. So they haven't done that yet, but they've threatened to do it. It's all going to depend where the Iranian-American talks go. And these are really important. The Iranians want their assets to be released. They told CNN they want $24 billion in asset freeze. There's a lot of pressure on the Trump administration not to do so, but it's hard to see a deal without major compromises for the Iranians because they do feel emboldened. They feel they have control over Hormuz. They feel they have leverage with Hezbollah, leverage with the Houthis and other proxies.
16: And leverage over the world economy.
15: Yeah, and that brings us to the daylight we're seeing right now between President Trump and Prime Minister Netanyahu. Is that being driven primarily by President Trump's concerns about the impact of this now protracted conflict on the economy?
17: I mean, judging from his social posts, he's now, you know, he's a magic deal maker. He wants peace. That wasn't the case, when he wanted to wipe Iran out and all that bombastic talk. But there is different domestic clocks in the U.S. and Israel. For Trump, the economy, we're headed to critical midterms, even though he doesn't admit it. The war is taking, a toll on energy prices and all of that. In Israel, it's not. It's the Israeli economy is used to being at war. So for Benjamin Netanyahu, he's headed to election, probably October as well. He wants to make sure that, you know, he looks strong, that this achieves its targets, because his three wars so far, Gaza, Iran, and Lebanon, have not achieved their goals. So that's driving the daylight between the two.
14: And you're listening to 1A here on 90.7 WFAE. I'm Eli Portillo, WFAE Executive Editor, and we are taking a few minutes right now to ask for your support. That's right. It's the first day of our summer fundraising drive. It is really important that we hear from people today because we have a big goal. What is that, Kenneth Lee, who's joining me live in the studio?
13: So we have a goal of $175,000. Trying to reach that today, and we've also if someone can do that today, sure. That would be incredible.
14: That would be awesome.
13: But we've also, we want to do this over the next couple days, obviously, and we've got Mary in Charlotte. Thank you for your contribution. Paula in Fort Mill. So we love to hear from all of our listeners across making these donations. And Mary says, keep up the independent work and news information. They'll become compromised like those other news organizations. And Paula says, fabulous broadcasting. Thank you. We really do appreciate you. And we want you to be just like Paula and like Mary at 704-549-9000. Or you can go to...
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2: Man, that's cool. 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And, you know, Eli, it's kind of surreal that it has actually been a full year since, unfortunately, public media lost all federal funding. And, you know, some people don't even know that these cuts have actually happened. So, you know, just think about how much more we rely on our sustainers now, because you guys literally fund every single thing that we do.
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4: This is 1A. I'm Jen White.
5: And I'm Todd Zwillick.
4: Last week marked the anniversary of Congress passing the 19th Amendment. In 1919, that constitutional amendment gave women the right to vote, although for decades that right only applied in practice to white women. Poll taxes, literacy tests, and Jim Crow-era state laws prevented black women from voting. Fast forward 107 years, and now a growing conservative movement wants to repeal that and other hard-fought rights for women and people of color. It's called masculinism, and its goal is to combat what its believers see as a feminized U.S. society.
5: For the next part of our ongoing politics and democracy series, if you can keep it, how a right-wing fringe movement has shifted toward the center of power in America, thanks to its connections to the Trump administration and its influence on Republican policy.
4: What do followers of this movement want? What does it mean for our democracy if a growing movement in conservative politics, one that could gain power in the future, wants to reinstitute patriarchy in U.S. politics and, as a result, eliminate the right for women, black people, and other people of color to have a role in public life? Joining us from London is Helen Lewis. She's a staff writer at The Atlantic. She wrote the magazine's June cover story titled "The Men Who Want Women to Be Quiet." Helen, welcome to 1A.
6: Hello.
4: And joining us from Washington, D.C. is Laura Kayfield. She's a writer and political theorist and author of Furious Minds, The Making of the MAGA New Right from Princeton University Press. Laura, welcome to you as well.
6: Thank you for having me.
5: And we want to hear from you. Have you noticed a rise in anti

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2: 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I want to say thanks to folks who gave within the last couple of hours. 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Thank you all for your gifts. They really make a difference. Again, Kenny, how can people get on board?
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4: This is 1A. I'm Jen White. The 1A Record Club is back, and we're discussing the new HBO documentary highlighting the music and legacy of the iconic band Earth, Wind, and Fire. We're with music journalist, writer, and author Marcus J. Moore. Also with us, Ricky Vincent. He's an African-American studies professor at UC Berkeley and host of The History of Funk on KPFA Radio. And Raylan Rabaka. He's a professor of African, African-American, and Caribbean studies at the University of Colorado Boulder. And we want to hear from you. If you've seen the HBO documentary on Earth, Wind, and Fire, tell us your thoughts. Or if you haven't, perhaps you've seen the band perform live, or you just have a favorite song, we want to hear about it. Email us at 1a@wamu.org. Lee emails, if I am down or feeling anxious, I always put on the music of Earth, Wind, and Fire. It makes me feel calm and joyful. Their music helped me get through a very stressful time when I was adopting my daughter from the country of Kazakhstan. When I was there for several months, I would play the music to help me get through the times when I wasn't able to be with her. I've seen them several times, and they are the most amazing musicians, filled with positive energy and joy. Raylan, when you think about the band, both musically and in terms of how they approach performance, which bands influenced them?
5: Well, one of the things that we saw in the documentary was Parliament Funkadelic, the sort of funk theatrics, if I can say that, and this whole notion of the funk aesthetic. And I'm thinking about, obviously, Sly and the Family Stone.
4: Yeah.
5: I'm thinking about James Brown. I'm also thinking about LaBelle. I'm thinking about Tina Turner. I'm thinking about the ways that there was a kind of parallel sort of Black women's liberation movement that was going on, where you had a lot of sisters owning their sexuality. And so that influenced the way that they dressed. I'm thinking about an early Chaka Khan, the way that her midriff was always present. I'm thinking about that lion mane of hair Chaka Khan had out there. And so I think that Earth, Wind, and Fire is not only sort of connecting to a longer tradition of Black performativity, they're also sort of secularizing aspects of

0: it gets back to this really interesting way in which they danced around, no pun intended, but they danced around genre, Raylan. And you see them make this sort of effortless turn into disco for this song. Stop laughing at me. That was not intentional at all.
1: No, wait.
0: But what do you think made it possible for them to be this fluid? Was it about who they surrounded themselves with the voices and musicians they were willing to bring into the group? Or was it really just Maurice White's vision and his ability to hear certain things that hadn't been done before?
1: You know, if I could speak to it, I think that Maurice White, in terms of hip-hop culture, would be considered like a mixed master. So you have a lot of different things coming to the crossroads, right? And you synthesize it. And Jen, I think to a certain extent, this is very emblematic of Black America, of the Black experience in the United States of America, of African Americans, if you will. We are a highly hybrid people. I know that's a mouthful. We are an incredibly Creolized people. And so Maurice White is really, he's like the roux in a musical gumbo. Mm. So he's putting all these different elements together. And you're absolutely correct. Earth, Wind, and Fire, much like Prince, whose birthday was, you know, yesterday when the documentary came out, has this ability to sort of synthesize so many different elements together into this whole brand new thing. And so he never stayed static. Earth, Wind, and Fire never stayed static. And to a certain extent, there was a long period of time, at least I would say between 1971 and about 1983, where they were actually trendsetters as opposed to trendy. You know, we can talk about what happened in the 80s, right? We can talk about what happened in the 90s, but there was at least a dominant decade, if you will, that really they were sort of the voice for the voiceless. They were a megaphone for a lot of people, not just Black folk, who felt marginalized in the United States of America. And we, a lot of different people were looking for something. And I think that this is what Marcus was talking about, the fact that Maurice White spent his life searching and seeking. And I believe that is the very thing that makes the music really capture some of the human condition. It's not just, I mean, there's something very sort of universal about practicing lifelong learning, lifelong self-development, and so on and so forth. That's quite human, to be perfectly honest with you. Healthy, too.
0: We're speaking to Raylan Rabaca. He's a professor at the University of Colorado Boulder. Also with us, music journalist Marcus J. Moore and Ricky Vinson, host of The History of Funk on KPFA Radio. We heard from Dee, who emails, I credit Earth, Wind, and Fire for saving my life as a middle schooler. I was deeply depressed as a kid. I literally needed the positivity and spiritual messages just to get out of bed. Their music was so instrumental in my life. I'm not sure I would have survived without them. They still motivate me to keep my gratitude. Marcus, when you think about some of the more current artists, people like Anderson .Paak and her, where do you hear Earth, Wind, and Fire in music today, in music like theirs?
2: I hear Earth, Wind, and Fire in the fearlessness of the music. You know, you just referenced Anderson .Paak in particular, and her in particular, where, you know, when I think about Anderson, I think about his 2016 album, Malibu, which again, you know, to reference something I brought up earlier, like you can put it in the soul category, but it has so many different elements going on at the same time that you can put it in any category and it sounds right. You can put it in hip hop, you can put it in soul, you can put it in funk, whatever. So I feel like when I listen to Earth, Wind, and Fire, I'm hearing a lot of fearlessness, even going back to their beginning days where, you know, I'm hearing experimental jazz, you know, I'm hearing elements of Sun Ra, I'm hearing elements of this other band called the Pyramids, you know, like the whole theatrical elements of that. So I just, what I, you know, I get this question a lot from a lot of artists, and they always are like, well, you know, what can I do to make it? You know, how do I make it in the music industry? And the advice that I always give them, as counterintuitive as it sounds, is to make the weird record. You know, so it's like, if you want to make a gospel disco record, go make it. You know, just do what you do, because no one is gonna, you're not gonna make it by doing what everybody else is doing, you know. And as much as we beloved Earth, Wind, and Fire for the hits, you know, Shining Star, things of that nature, songs of that nature, you know, if you just want to distill it a little bit, they were a weird band. It just made the weird record. Mm. You know?
3: 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I'm Eli Portillo. 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Things have slowed down in this past hour, and we need to hear from you. 704-549-9000 or WFAE.org.
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5: And you can have that exact same warm glow by calling us at 704-549-9000 or head over to WFAE.org to make a contribution today. 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No, just do that right now. 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And like I said, call us at 704-549-9000 or head over.
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9: I'm Indira Lakshmanan. It's Here and Now.
8: Coming up, votes are still being counted nearly a week after California's primaries. In a heated interview with NBC, President Trump claimed without evidence that the vote was rigged.
9: That's how they
10: vote
9: in California.
10: They're crooked, just like you're crooked. Your press is crooked.
11: Also, new mothers often have more empathy and resilience. Well, a new report finds motherhood enhances other leadership skills, too.
12: The skills that increased the most were time management, resource energy allocation, negotiation, communication, conflict management,
8: and historic wins and big surprises at last night's Tony Awards. Coming up here and now.
11: After this news.
13: Live from NPR News, I'm Lakshmi Singh. Diplomatic solutions to the U.S.-Israel war with Iran are further complicated by renewed fighting on multiple fronts over the weekend. Israel is facing Iran and Iran's proxies in Lebanon and Yemen, while President Trump, eager for an end to hostilities, urges Israel and Iran to stop fighting. NPR's Aya Batrawi reports Iran says it is halting further attacks on Israel. For now,
14: Iran's armed forces say Israel has, quote, learned a lesson and said it was suspending further attacks. It follows Iran saying it launched missiles at Israeli air bases late Sunday and early Monday in response to an Israeli attack on Lebanon's capital, Beirut, where the Iran-backed Hezbollah has offices. Israel says its air force struck back, hitting targets in Iran, including a petrochemical plant. The fighting threatened to reignite and widen a war President Trump is trying to end. Yemen's Houthis say that as part of the, quote, axis of resistance, they too fired a missile barrage at sensitive Israeli sites near Tel Aviv on Monday. Aya Batrawi, NPR News, Dubai.
13: Health officials in Africa are warning the Ebola outbreak in Democratic Republic of Congo is spreading. There are 488 confirmed cases in DRC, nearly 90 confirmed deaths. Reporter Emmett Livingstone is in DRC's capital, Kinshasa.
15: Ituri, a province in eastern Congo about the size of West Virginia, is the epicenter of the outbreak, with about 94% of recorded cases in Congo. And according to Congolese health authorities, the virus has now spread to half of the province's health zones. Now, it's hard to gauge the scale of this crisis, but there are clues that suggest it's much larger than the official figures suggest.
13: Emmett Livingstone reporting. The southern Philippines experienced a deadly earthquake Monday local time. The magnitude 7.8 tremor killed at least 35 people and injured more than 200 others. Less than 2 weeks after budget shortfalls required layoffs and buyouts at NPR, the network has appointed a new chief content officer. Nadine Zylstra is a veteran of Pinterest, YouTube, and Sesame Workshop. She's stepping into a role that seeks to balance the tensions between NPR's traditional radio roots and its digital presence and future. NPR's David Folkenflik reports.
16: NPR believes it's found a lifeline in a crowded digital marketplace. President and CEO Catherine Marr says Zylstra is the right person to expand that audience without compromising NPR's mission. Marr points to Zylstra's success at Pinterest, known for fostering a culture of kindness, as a temple for navigating a polarized media landscape. But the challenges are daunting. Broadcast audiences are down, the podcast field is only growing more crowded, and NPR's budget has been affected by the elimination of federal subsidies for public radio stations that pay to broadcast its shows. Zylstra will oversee the strategy for NPR's news, music, and podcasts, while editor-in-chief Tommy Evans remains in charge of its journalism. Zylstra starts in July. David Folkenflik, NPR News.
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18: 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I'm education reporter James Farrell here in the studio with Kenneth Lee, a voice you all know very well from our newscast, one of our newscasters and reporters here. 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
9: to release a $50,000 match. 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
5: And we've got something very interesting today. 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So you can take two people with you. Two. That's actually really nice. I know the air travel world, it is very expensive, so I think this would be a very nice gift for somebody. But we also have something as well for new sustainers who give at certain levels. And you can get a limited edition 45th anniversary t-shirt for us and a sticker pack, plus a limited edition new member button. 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And, you know, James, public media is still in need. We're just coming up on a year anniversary of not having public funding.
9: Yeah, that's right, Kenny. I mean, that need is still there. You heard about it, you know, a year ago when it happened, but that need is still there. 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We need the community to step up. If this is a resource that you value, a resource that you care about, if you listen to WFAE every day, now's the time to step up and help us continue our work. 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
20: And I'm Scott Tong in Washington, D.C. This is Here and Now. We are 6 days past the primary elections in California, but the way the system works there, votes are still coming in by mail and the counting process continues. That did not stop President Trump from claiming, evidence-free, that the election there is rigged. Here he is on NBC's Meet the Press with host Kristen Welker yesterday.
21: Do you think it's appropriate that they have an election and 5 days later they're nowhere close to picking
22: a winner? State and local officials acknowledge they are slow. They're urging.
21: No, they're crooked.
22: They're urging the votes to be counted quickly. That's how they vote in California.
21: They're crooked, just like you're crooked. Your press is crooked, and Meet the Press is crooked.
22: To be fair, I'm not crooked, but let's
21: really.
22: Well,
21: you play right into their hands.
22: Let's continue.
21: You're either crooked or you're stupid.
20: Trump then walked off the set soon after. So let's discuss the California race and the process with Scott Schaefer, senior editor at member station KQED in San Francisco. Scott, good to have you back.
23: Hey, good to be with you.
20: So the president is suggesting slow in California equals crooked in the vote counting, and this is being amplified by voices on the political right. What are the facts about the voting and the counting process there?
23: Well, California has simply made it policy to make it relatively easy to vote here. And, you know, people can vote early if they want. Any registered voter can mail in their ballot or fill it out at home and walk it to a voting center. And like 80% of voters do that. And keep in mind, we have 23 million registered voters. That's a lot of ballots. And as long as a ballot is postmarked by election day and it arrives within 7 days, it gets counted. We've, you know, the president said they're nowhere near to finishing counting. That's not accurate. About 6.3 million ballots have been counted. Still about 3 million to count. But, you know, it does take time. There is a process. The people at the county level are careful. They open them up. They check the signatures, make sure people haven't voted somewhere else. It could be speeded up, you know, with more money from the state or federal government. They could hire more people, you know, more machines, but, you know, that doesn't happen. So it takes a while.
20: Yeah, right. California, as you're describing, Scott, has a unique primary process. And a piece of that is that in the governor's race, more than 60 names were put on the ballot last Tuesday from both parties. The top two vote getters move on to the general election, regardless of party. I gather one name already advancing is Democrat Javier Becerra. Can you talk about him?
23: Yeah, Javier Becerra has a long resume at different levels of government, which ultimately helped him with voters who, I guess, wanted someone with experience at a very complicated moment in our nation and our state's history. He was born in Sacramento. He's 68 years old. His mom was born in Mexico. His dad was born in the U.S. but raised in Tijuana. He went to Stanford undergrad, Stanford Law School, served one term in the state assembly. Up in Sacramento. And then in 1992, he was elected to Congress representing Los Angeles. He served there for 25 years. And then in 2016, Kamala Harris, who was the attorney general here, got elected to the U.S. Senate. Governor Jerry Brown appointed Becerra attorney general in 2017. He got elected on his own after that. And he has sued Trump over 120 times when he was AG. And then in 2020, Biden picked him to be the HHS secretary. He was very narrowly confirmed, was there for COVID, got kind of mixed reviews over that. Anthony Fauci was really the lead voice for all that. Mm-hmm. But he's well known in California, and at a time when we've seen a lot of candidates who weren't so well known, voters ultimately settled on him. And it looks like he will certainly be in the top two. He'll probably come in first, and then it's a battle for who comes in second.
20: And that's the next question then. The person who comes in second when all the ballots are counted will go against Javier Becerra in the general. Who is in the race to be number two?
23: Well, Republican, former Fox News host Steve Hilton, he was endorsed by President Trump. He is battling it out with billionaire, former hedge fund investor Tom Steyer, who has spent over $200 million of his own money. And as these later ballots come in, they're skewing more Democratic. And so it's a battle between Steve Hilton, the Republican, and Tom Steyer, the Democrat. There is still, as I said earlier, some 3 million ballots to be counted. Some of those will go for Becerra. So we're going to have to wait and see which of the two. It's probably going to be Steve Hilton, the Republican, against Becerra in November. But those ballots are still being counted.
20: Scott, the L.A. mayor's race, I gather, is still too close to call now as the counts are happening. What's happening there?
23: Yeah, so incumbent Karen Bass, Democrat, did quite well. It's now a battle for second place. Republican Spencer Pratt, also endorsed by Trump, had been in front. But in recent days, as the ballots have been counted, the Democrat, Nithya Raman, has surpassed him by about 3,000 votes. Still about 20% of those ballots to count. So it's going to be either Raman versus Bass or Spencer Pratt, the Republican. And again, we'll just have to wait and see.
20: And similarly, is the mayor's race where the top two then go against each other in the
23: It will be, unless somebody gets 50%, which no one is going to do. So it will be, it'll be Bass against either Raman or Pratt.
20: Yeah, that's Scott Schaefer of member station KQED in San Francisco. He hosts the show and the podcast Political Breakdown. Scott, thanks very much.
23: Yeah, you're welcome.
0: Well, Scott, staying with the Trump administration, you're in D.C., where the president has ordered a huge amount of construction from his ballroom to his 250-foot arch.
20: Well, Indira, a couple days back, commuting through the city, it's become so hard on Constitution Avenue. A major cross street was just shut down, morning rush hour. I don't know everything that's happening, but downtown D.C. has certainly become this construction site in so many places, including the inclusion of a huge cage going up on the White House South Lawn for a UFC mixed martial arts fight scheduled for Sunday, a.k.a. the 80th birthday of the president. Indira?
0: Right. Well, ostensibly, it's also to mark Flag Day, but a new lawsuit from an anti-corruption group is trying to stop that fight on the White House lawn, saying it's illegal to have a commercial for-profit fight on public property. Let's bring in Richard Painter. He was chief White House ethics lawyer under President George W. Bush. He's now professor of law at the University of Minnesota. Richard, welcome back.
1: Well, thank you for having me, dear.
0: So the nonprofit Public Integrity Project filed the lawsuit on behalf of two plaintiffs. The complaint calls the event deeply corrupt because the president's friend Dana White, the head of UFC, is getting, quote, unfettered access to the White House to stage a for-profit sports event. So first of all, does the lawsuit have merit?
1: Well, yes, the legal contentions in the lawsuit are absolutely correct, that the White House here has been used to promote a private enterprise, and the Park Service regulations are being violated. This is use of public lands, government property, for the promotion of not only the UFC, but also Skydance Paramount, which is going to be broadcasting this and apparently charging $9 for every American who wants to see it.
0: This lawsuit says that Paramount Skydance, which as we know is run by Trump allies, the Ellisons, will charge people a streaming subscription fee of, as you said, $9 to watch the event. Is this legal?
1: Well, it's legal for them to charge $9 for people to watch a fight that they stage and that they pay for, but not on public property, much less on the White House grounds. There are clear Park Service regulations and statutes that pertain to this. This is also use of public office for private gain, which violates fundamental principles of conduct for federal employees that apply to everyone in the executive branch. And we've seen this repeatedly in the Trump administration, the use of the presidency to promote the president's businesses, other businesses as well, the selling of Teslas on the White House lawn and so forth. I objected also to when President Biden was allowing his name to be used for the Penn Biden Center by the University of Pennsylvania. But I have to say, this is far, far worse. We have the White House lawn being ripped up to stage a fight for the benefit not only of the UFC, but for the Skydance Paramount. And that's, of course, the Ellisons, who are strong supporters of President Trump. But that's not what the presidency is all about. He was not elected to serve the interests of other billionaires. He was elected, supposedly, to represent the American people.
9: 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I'm education reporter James Farrell here in the studio with my colleague from the newsroom, Kenneth Lee. And we are here for our spring fun drive. 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
5: 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But, you know, we want folks like James Farrell. We want Julian Berger, Elvis Meniesse, Steve Harrison, and so forth, to be able to continue to provide you that journalism. 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I wish it was, but the reality is everything costs money when you're talking about our programming, whether you're listening to Here and Now, 1A, or our worldwide news with the BBC in the afternoon that you'll hear at 3 o'clock today. 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I'm talking to you sitting in the office right now, and I'm also talking to you sitting in the car. So call us at 704-549-9000 or head over to WFAE.org to make a call.
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5: It's Here and Now. If you think being a billionaire business tycoon is a hard job, take it from global pop star and cosmetics founder and CEO Rihanna. There are some tougher jobs out there.
6: I think being a mom is probably the hardest job ever. My job seems challenging. Nothing compared to being a mom.
5: That's the mother of three talking with Jazzy's World TV last year. Our next guest is a mother of two whose LinkedIn profile is a reminder that the skills we learn as mothers are more applicable to the outside workplace than you may realize. Alexa Starks is the CEO of Mothered Media, a global company that focuses on research and advocacy around working mothers. She joins me now to talk about a new survey she just released to shine a light on the strengths that mothers bring to leadership. Alexa, welcome to Here and Now.
7: Thank you so much for having me. I'm very excited.
5: Well, first of all, I love your LinkedIn profile and how you've described the many challenges that you face and the skills you've learned as a mom and so many other moms have learned, translating those skills into familiar corporate culture speak. Can you please read us a short excerpt?
7: Absolutely. I also delivered a measurable increase in ambition, resilience, and leadership drive following motherhood. Achieved an estimated 400% growth in strength, self-confidence, and personal power under sustained pressure. Developed advanced skills in prioritization, boundary setting, and decision making with real-world consequences. And operated with limited resources, shifting requirements, unclear communication, and no sick days while keeping the system running.
5: I love that. And what HR manager or hiring manager wouldn't love that write-up? Now, I want to start right there because some employers who have not raised children may not realize how applicable parenting skills are to the workplace. Talk about that and how attitudes may or may not be changing in that respect.
7: Yeah, I think it's definitely a cultural commentary that's going on in society that doesn't frame motherhood as a major life transition and developmental experience, right? We see it portrayed in media, TV shows, movies, that it's something individual the mom goes through and then just clocks back into work. But in any other developmental major experience that you go through, there's your identity shifts, you develop new skills, new strengths, and that's exactly what motherhood is. And so I think the more we talk about what we know as mothers to be true about how much stronger and more capable we are, the more we talk about that out loud, the more we can all bring that into the workplace and easily translate the skills we're using every day and developing every day into the workplace.
5: Mm. Well, you recently surveyed mothers around the world in different career fields about how they perceive their own skills. What surprised you most?
7: Absolutely. This was really interesting and exciting to me to read the results because I thought that the skills that would increase the most after becoming mothers would be resilience,

0: 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I'm education reporter James Farrell, and I'm here in the studio with Kenneth Lee, my colleague here at the newsroom, and it is our summer fun drive, that time of year when we come to you, our listeners, and ask for your help to continue our work here at WFAE and continue to support our journalism and the programming that you've come to rely on here in the Charlotte area. 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Just give us a call at 704-549-9000 or go to WFAE.org.
1: Yeah, and you know what? 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I think we talked about it a little bit before the last break. It's been a year since we've lost public funding, so we don't have any additional funding or federal funding coming in for our station. So that money is long gone. I don't think it's coming back. I don't know if your kids will see it. I don't even know if my future kids will ever see that again, unfortunately. 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Or head over to WFAE.org.
0: Yeah, and Kenny, to your point, you know, when we lost that federal funding, it was a big blow. 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
3: It's Here and Now, counting down to a rather huge sports event tonight at Madison Square Garden. Game 3 of the NBA Finals has the New York Knicks hosting the San Antonio Spurs. Knicks are up 2-0, and they and the Big Apple are starved for a first NBA championship since 1973. Let's now bring in Steph Monacero, sports anchor at Spectrum News, New York One, in the city. Welcome, Steph.
4: Hey, Scott. Thanks for having me.
3: What is the buzz among long-suffering Knicks fans today?
4: Oh, what isn't the buzz? I mean, this Knicks team just kind of forgot how to lose, right? We're talking 13 in a row. 11 of those 13 wins have been double-digit wins. If they win tonight, it would be 14 in a row. Now, 13 already the second longest winning streak in NBA playoff history, second only to the 2017 Golden State Warriors, who won 15 in a row that year. If, and again, big if, but if the Knicks sweep, they would tie that streak. And this is just a really special team, right? They're such a group. The NBA has become a league where more and more it's become about individual players, and it's the exact opposite with this team. You know, they're connected. It's all of them every night finding a way to win. This team, I keep saying, it's just every fan's dream. New York City didn't fall back in love with the Knicks. New York City fell in love with this group. They're
3: let me ask about the fans. When you're out there talking to fans on your show and elsewhere, what are they saying about this team?
4: I think they just love how deep this team is, how connected this team is, how likable this team is. They can tell this team is having fun. I spoke with Walt Frazier, and I asked him that question, and he was like...
3: legendary, yep. Legend,
4: right? Mm-hmm. And he was like, I think this group just likes each other. And when you like each other and you're winning, it's easy to have fun. And fans are having fun watching them win and have fun, right?
3: Well, let me ask you about the Knicks big man, Karl-Anthony Towns. You know, I watched an interview after game two, and he had this striking interview, referred to his late mother there. Tell me more about that story.
4: Yeah, it's something about a 7-foot-tall basketball player talking about his late mom like that that just kind of turns you into a puddle, right? Kat is a really sweet person. I think what he said after the game just really resonated with so many people. He said anyone who has lost a parent, you just go through life looking for signs. And he said the peace and the calm he felt ahead of game one confirmed to him that his mom was watching from above, watching over him. He said, I know he didn't feel the nerves that he expected to feel ahead of the NBA Finals. He felt like it was just a Saturday or a Sunday AAU game that he was going to as a kid. And gotta say, he's a big part of this, part of the reason why this team is up to nothing. Yeah. He's just been having a series of a lifetime.
3: Yeah. Now, tonight at Madison Square Garden, President Trump is planning to attend. What does that mean for the security rules and protocols at the arena?
4: It's going to be insane. I think TSA style is what we're hearing, of course, coordinated with the Secret Service. I already saw on Twitter today that there were long lines for just the employees to get inside earlier today. There was an hour wait, apparently. A whole perimeter around the garden is going to be closed at 4 o'clock to cars and pedestrians. That's 4.5 hours before tip-off in this game. Also, no watch party outside, which those watch parties outside the garden, I'm sure you've seen the videos, have been insane. So I know fans are pretty bummed about that.
3: Yeah, they will find somewhere to watch. Steph Manicero is sports anchor at Spectrum News New York 1, talking about tonight's game. Steph, enjoy the game. Thanks so much.
4: Thanks for having me, Scott.
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0: 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I'm James Farrell here in the studio with Kenneth Lee for our summer fund drive, where we are pushing for this fund drive goal to get 500 sustaining gifts so we can release a $50,000 match, all in support of public radio here in the Charlotte region. 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
1: Yeah, and, you know, speaking of the whole world, it's kind of funny talking about the Knicks. Well, we have a blue 45th anniversary shirt on. There's an orange marker right next to me. I don't know if that's a good omen.
0: There you go.
1: To the Knicks fans. We've got a New Yorker in here right now. So, I mean, I don't know. 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
0: That's right. 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
5: I'm Indira Lakshmanan in Boston. It's Here and Now. A musical that sends up musicals just won Broadway's highest honor. Schmigadoon won Best Musical at the Tonys. Liberation, a play about feminists in the 1970s, won Best New Play. And for the first time in Broadway history, an openly transgender person won an award. Jeff London covered the awards for NPR, and he joins us now. Hi, Jeff.
6: Hi, dear.
5: So first off, the host of last night's awards wasn't even a musical theater star. It was pop star Pink. So why did the organizers choose her rather than someone like Hugh Jackman, who's on Broadway? And how did she do?
6: Well, you know, the Tonys have been sort of low-rated over the years. And I think the producers were looking for somebody to bring in new audiences. And to be honest, Pink has made no secret of the fact that she's a big Broadway fan and her daughter is a big Broadway fan. So she seemed like the right person this year. And she was great. She started the evening dressed as Peter Pan and did a little bit of an aerial routine, which of course she does in her shows.
5: Wonderful. So she brought Broadway right there to the stage. I love it.
6: Yeah. And she sang a Broadway insider song to the LaBelle hit Lady Marmalade with new lyrics by Pasek and Paul, the duo who wrote Dear Evan Hansen, and Mark Sonnenblick, who won an Oscar for K-pop Demon Hunters. Hey!

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1: 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I'm education reporter James Farrell here in the studio with my colleague from the newsroom, Kenneth Lee, and we are in the middle of our summer fund drive. 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
3: It's Here and Now. Not long ago, the goal at many schools was to bring technology into the classroom. Now the pendulum may be swinging the other way. Dozens of states have now banned phones in schools, and some are going even further, getting all kinds of screens out of the classroom. The thing is, what does that mean for students with disabilities? NPR's Jonaki Mehta reports.
4: Ninth grader Soraya Martin loves playing water polo, doing her friend's nails, and recently she's found a love for writing.
5: It's my favorite subject. I'm a very creative writer. I love to just write stories for fun, but academically, school has always been a really big challenge for me.
4: Soraya goes to public school in Concord, about 30 miles northeast of San Francisco. When we sat down on her living room sofa, she told me she was diagnosed with dyslexia in first grade.
5: For me to sit down and read a book, I can't see the words straight. They jumble up in my head. I'll read a paragraph, and then I completely forget what I just read.
4: Soraya also has anxiety and ADHD, and it's been a journey for her to accept she isn't less intelligent than her peers. She just learns differently. And for that, she needs tools, like software on her computer that lets her dictate her writing.
5: I have speech-to-text. I have read-aloud tools, audiobooks.
4: She only got a phone in seventh grade, but it was a game changer because she could take pictures of notes on the board. That way, she could spend time in class actually listening. Soraya says until last year, she refused any assistive technology because, like any kid, it just sucked to feel different. But once she started using things like speech-to-text more freely,
5: I started getting really good grades and I had so much more to say, and it made me feel more confident in myself.
4: Disability advocates say it's those kinds of gains that technology in the classroom can allow for some students.
6: A completely screen-free environment feels like it's throwing the baby out with the bathwater.
4: That's Soraya's mom, Heather Martin, who Soraya calls her biggest advocate.
6: It's not looking at screen-free versus accessibility-free. And for some kids, the screen is their accessibility tool.
4: So far, Soraya School isn't going screen-free, but this was the first year it banned cell phones. Teachers and students are still adjusting, but at times it's been stressful for Soraya, like when she's had to ask for permission to get her phone unlocked to take notes. And Heather worries this could be a slippery slope toward no screens. She says that debate has heated up for parents in her community.
6: And never once in the conversation has there been a discussion, except for me bringing it up, about kids with disabilities.
4: Heather shares the concerns around screens being a distraction, but she wants parents and policymakers to realize not every screen is the same for every child. Los Angeles Unified, the nation's second largest school district, is the first major district to require screen time limits. In states like Iowa, Utah, and Alabama already have laws on the books limiting screens. And some of them do have carve-outs for kids with disabilities, but advocates have concerns about how thoughtfully assistive technology is being considered.
7: We see how quickly things are moving in terms of removing screens from classrooms.
4: That's Kate Bartline of the National Center for Learning Disabilities. She says the jury is still out on what kind of screen use is good or bad, and that nuance is often missing in the national debate.
7: Good instruction is good instruction. So having an educator who's able to provide good instruction, whether that be through screens or not, can support learners of all different types.
4: Bartline saw this with her own 11-year-old son who goes to school outside Minneapolis. He has dysgraphia, meaning he struggles with handwriting. And his teachers thought all he was capable of was writing simple words and sentences until they gave assistive technology a shot.
7: And using speech to text, he wrote this beautiful, impressive essay about his experience in an inclusive theater program and was able to use all of these incredible vocabulary words.
4: His teachers told Bartline they were amazed he could write an essay at several grade levels above where he'd been before. This is the same kind of drastic change Heather Martin says she's seen in Soraya since she started using assistive tools. For the first time in her life, Soraya has straight A's. But more importantly, says Heather, her daughter can truly express herself now. Soraya pulls up an essay she's working on at school that's about a very relevant subject.
5: Can my mom just read it?
8: Sure.
5: Just read the introduction, this part.
8: Okay.
6: School is supposed to be a place where everyone has a fair chance to learn. My main question for my research is why school expectations do not match how students with dyslexia actually need to be taught.
4: Both parents hope that as legislators and school leaders shape screen time policies, they remember the kinds of possibilities screens hold for kids like theirs. Janaki Mehta, NPR News.
3: The USDA says at least three cows have now been confirmed infected with the flesh-eating screwworm parasite in Texas. Those are the first cases of New World screwworm found in the U.S. since the 1960s when the parasite was wiped out here. Today, U.S. Secretary of Agriculture Brooke Rollins sought to calm fears, saying the new infections do not pose a risk to the country's food supply. Tune in later today to All Things Considered for the latest. Here and Now is a production of NPR and WBUR. I'm Indira Lakshmanan in Boston.
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1: 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I'm education reporter James Farrell here in the studio with Kenneth Lee, my colleague at the newsroom, for our summer fun drive. 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
3: From NPR and WBUR Boston, I'm Indira Lakshmanan.
9: And I'm Scott Tong. This is Here and Now. Coming up, Iran says it agrees to stop strikes on Israel after a weekend of attacks between the two countries. We get the latest. Plus, Apple unveils new artificial intelligence tools, but is it still behind the competition?
8: Apple has not so far been moving at AI speed.
3: Also, SpaceX is set to launch an initial public offering this week. Demand for the stock could be out of this world, but what does that mean for those of us down here on Earth?
9: And a lesson in chemistry on baking the tastiest chocolate chip cookie.
11: You want that crisp outer texture that's usually resulting from the white sugar, but you want that chewiness, so you need to have a little bit of brown sugar there too.
9: Coming up here and now.
3: First, the news.
12: Live from NPR News, I'm Lakshmi Singh. President Trump tells the Financial Times that when it comes to a peace deal between the U.S. and Iran, he calls the shots, not Israeli leader Benjamin Netanyahu. On social media, Trump wrote, Israel and Iran are looking for an immediate ceasefire. This, more than 3 months after the U.S. and Israel initiated hostilities with Iran. Israel and Iran renewed fighting, even though Trump has publicly urged both to stop. Today, an Iranian foreign ministry spokesman accused the U.S. of helping Israel. Over the weekend, Iran and Israel traded airstrikes again for the first time since an April ceasefire, opening a new chapter in the war. Again, a spokesman for Iran's foreign ministry said that the United States is, quote, responsible for the consequences of any escalation in the Middle East. Dori Baskaran has the latest from Istanbul.
13: Explosions were heard in multiple cities across Iran this morning. Israel says it targeted military facilities and a petrochemical complex in the southern city of Mashhad. A young man in Iran who asked to remain anonymous due to the risk of arrest for speaking to foreign media said the repeated cycles of war have made it meaningless to talk about fear or hope. He says many people around him feel rebellious and nihilistic. They wish for the destruction of everything, he says, just to free themselves from this chain of repetitions and the empty words. For NPR News, I'm Dori Baskaran in Istanbul.
12: Red flags about Immigration and Customs Enforcement's ability to protect taxpayer information are raised in the Treasury Inspector General's new report. Since ICE and the Internal Revenue Service agreed last year to share taxpayer data, the report finds errors stemming from inconsistent formatting in ICE's data and the IRS's matching criteria. A second case of a parasitic fly known as the New World Screwworm is confirmed at a Texas ranch, and USDA says there are two others elsewhere in the state, bringing the total so far to four. In San Antonio, Texas Public Radio's Jerry Clayton reports ranchers are demanding the Agriculture Department take aggressive measures and fast.
14: On Christian Biedenharn's family's ranch about 2 hours south of San Antonio, he says they're hoping for swift action from the U.S. government to produce more sterile flies, which trick the wild insects into wasting their one chance at reproduction.
15: We need those quarantine zones, and we need funding as fast as possible. And we kind of need all the above strategies right now, just given what seems to be a delay in getting production and volumes online.
14: Agriculture Commissioner Sid Miller last week criticized the USDA for what he called a slow, bureaucratic, and incomplete response to the threat. Texas Governor Greg Abbott announced last week he's expanding a statewide disaster declaration. I'm Jerry Clayton in San Antonio.
12: This is NPR News.
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1: 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I am education reporter James Farrell here in the studio with Alex LeBrec from our corporate support team, and we're here for our summer fun drive. 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
17: That's that easy to help us start off strong on day one of our summer fun drive. 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
12: I'm Indira Lakshmanan in Boston. It's Here and Now. Iran and Israel agreed today to halt attacks that they had launched against each other over the weekend after President Trump demanded both sides immediately stop shooting. The weekend attacks ruptured a ceasefire that was in place for 2 months and threatened to drag the region back into an all-out war. NPR's Jane Arraf joins us now from Beirut with the latest. Jane, welcome back.
18: Thanks, Indira.
12: So first, tell us why Iran broke the ceasefire and struck Israel over the weekend.
18: Well, Iran had said that if Israel attacked Beirut's southern suburbs, it would cross a red line. Iran-backed Hezbollah, the militant group, has offices there, and bombing the capital also symbolically really breaches Lebanese sovereignty. So Sunday, Israel did indeed bomb the southern suburbs. They said it was in retaliation for a Hezbollah attack in northern Israel. And despite the U.S. brokered ceasefire between Israel and Lebanon, Israel has been fighting Hezbollah, including inside Lebanon, where Israeli forces invaded last month. After that, there were waves of attacks between Iran and Israel overnight and yesterday. And then Yemen's Iran-backed Houthis jumped in as well.
12: Okay, well, I have two questions for you here, Jane. First of all, Israel and Lebanon just signed a ceasefire in Washington not very long ago, on June 3rd. Clearly, that did not stop the fighting between Israel and Lebanon. So back us up first and tell us what's going on there.
18: Well, the issue really is that the fighting is between Hezbollah and Lebanon, as you point out. And Hezbollah is stronger than the Lebanese military. But Hezbollah wasn't involved in the negotiations in Washington. The U.S. considers it a terrorist group. So the Lebanese delegation came back. The U.S., Lebanon, and Israel announced they had an agreement, and then Hezbollah said, actually, we don't agree to this. It's rejected the ceasefire agreement. It's called it suicidal. This agreement calls for Hezbollah to withdraw from parts of Lebanon, but it doesn't call for Israeli forces who are occupying parts of Lebanon to withdraw. And it calls for Hezbollah, but not Israel, to stop attacks. So Israel is now occupying a large part of southern Lebanon. Hezbollah, we have to remember, was created with the help of Iran to counter an Israeli occupation in 1982. So it's not going to go quietly. But Indira, caught in the middle here is the Lebanese army. It's supposed to replace Hezbollah, but the U.S. has made clear that it can't be strong enough to fight Israel, for instance.
12: And you were at a funeral of a young officer who was buried in South Lebanon, Jane, as I understand it?
18: Yes, he was one of three Lebanese army personnel, including a brigadier general, killed in an Israeli drone strike on their vehicle over the weekend. Hezbollah says it's happy to step back, but the Lebanese army hasn't protected civilians. So we have what essentially is a very violent stalemate.
12: Wow. All right. Well, you're right there in Beirut. What is life like there now?
18: It's how can I explain how weird it is? There's the constant sound of Israeli drones. There are traffic jams because there are thousands of displaced people here who have been driven out of the south by Israeli attacks. You know, people are on edge. In the middle of that, of course, it's a very lively city, and people who have money are still going to restaurants. They're still going to beaches. But traveling between Beirut and the south of Lebanon, particularly, Beirut just seems increasingly disconnected from the rest of the country, politically, really. I mean, certainly there are a lot of Lebanese who support the Lebanese government. But in the south, you'll find a lot of them, and not just Hezbollah supporters, who feel that the government has betrayed them.
19: Mm. All right. Take us back to the big picture of this war with Iran. Could the weekend fights between the strikes between Israel and Iran, could they undermine U.S. efforts to end that larger conflict?
18: Well, they could. I mean, Iran has made clear from the start of negotiations with the U.S. that it won't agree to a ceasefire without a ceasefire in Lebanon. So President Trump on Fox News Sunday said Israel hadn't informed the U.S. beforehand of the strike in Beirut, and he said he was not happy about that. Iran's foreign ministry spokesman said Monday that the events of the last 24 hours made Iran distrust the U.S. even more.
19: All right. Well, where are we in the overall negotiations? I mean, isn't today the 100th day of this Iran war?
18: It is. I mean, we're seemingly at a standstill. President Trump has said he's close to a deal, but Iran has made clear that close doesn't really mean the same thing to them. I mean, at issue are some very important things, whether Iran gets revenue from the Strait of Hormuz. And then this first phase doesn't even discuss the nuclear issue, which the U.S. has said was the most important one.
19: Right, right. All right. We've only got a minute left, Jane, but in Israel, an official who spoke to NPR on condition of anonymity said Israel would stop attacking Iran today, but that it would continue to strike in Lebanon where you are. So just briefly sum up for us what we should be expecting.
18: Very hard to tell what's going on with Israel. I can tell you that we've been in the south of Lebanon this morning in Tyre, a major coastal city where Israel started wide-scale attacks there 2 weeks ago. This is one of Lebanon's biggest cities, and we managed to make it to some of the areas that had come under attack, absolute devastation in some parts of it. And in the part that hasn't been touched, the old city, thousands of displaced people, some of them sleeping on beaches with nowhere to go.
19: Mm. All right, that's NPR's Jane Arraf in Beirut bringing us the story there live. Thank you so much, Jane.
18: Thank you.
20: If you are by any measure a tech person, today is one of those Apple days, also known as the Worldwide Developers Conference. Here to discuss what's dropping from the Apple tree is Chief Technology Correspondent at Axios, Ina Fried. Ina, good to have you.
21: Great to be here.
20: Hey, you're at Apple Park in Cupertino, California, which may be next to Madison Square Garden, may be the place to be in America today. The big news is a revamped Siri. Why does Apple need a better Siri?
21: Well, the world has moved on. Siri was groundbreaking when it debuted a long time ago, but many people have noticed the frustration that Siri is right there at your iPhone, but it just doesn't do as much as the voice modes of things like ChatGPT or Google's Gemini.
20: Yeah. So then, to your point, you know, I have to admit, I have an iPhone. I don't really use Siri that much anymore. But if this changes for me, Siri gets all these new powers, does that mean more of our device use is going to be with these assistants and not the apps?
21: I think that's certainly where we're headed. I mean, the app metaphor dates back to the debut of the iPhone, really, and it just became the way we do everything. And so as new things came along, Uber came along, DoorDash, all these things, we got used to pressing a button and opening an app. But that doesn't have to be the way we interact with our devices. And I think with AI, you have the option to just say what it is you want. And we're still early in that. I think people are still using apps today, but the world is moving in a different direction.
20: You know, there's a lot of talk that Apple is behind in AI. And tell me about that conversation.
21: Well, they certainly are. I don't think that's a debate. I think there is a school of thought to say, hey, this is actually a good thing. While Google and Meta and Microsoft and All these companies are spending tens of billions or hundreds of billions of dollars on these expensive data centers. Apple isn't spending that. So Apple has saved a ton of money through its approach, but it's now more reliant on others because it's always been using other people's cloud services. But in this case, it's now using Google's Gemini models to help power this. So it's reliant on others. And again, the risk when you're reliant on others is that over time, they just supplant you.
1: 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I'm education reporter James Farrell here in the studio with my colleague Alex Labreck in the middle of our summer fun drive, where we have this big goal that we're trying to push for to get 500 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And that's really easy to do. 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
17: Exactly. And like James said, a big push for this fund drive is to reach some of those members that have been listening to WFAE for a while, or maybe you just joined on air and you have never given before. This is our first year without federal funding, and it's so important for us to gain that stability for this next year and the years to come so that we can make sure we continue to bring you local news. This entire push has been a nationwide issue for all NPR stations, and I think we've even seen it in other news outlets. There's never been a more important time to have the community stand up and show that local news is something that we want to keep around. 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

0: 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I'm James Farrell here in the studio with Alex Lebrecht for our summer fund drive. 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
2: New Mexico's governor has been able to get more done in her two terms than some lawmakers get done ever.
3: Looking at our energy resources, we've got about $70 billion that is dedicated towards education, pre-K, and now childcare.
2: There has been pushback. A Republican candidate for governor is part of a lawsuit seeking to halt the state's free childcare program.
3: It's a political stunt by a Republican candidate who is losing. Here's the part that he probably doesn't understand. One, it's a very popular program. It saves
4: because
3: the average family $13,000. Guess what? More people are going into the workforce. Guess what? 262 additional providers have signed up.
2: I'm Meghna Chakrabarty. Today on Point, outgoing New Mexico Governor Michelle Lujan Grisham on her successes, continuing battles, and what her party can learn from how she got it all done. Stay with us.
5: Live from NPR News, I'm Lakshmi Singh. The Iranian military is declaring a halt in its military operations following reports that Israel was doing the same. President Trump urged both sides to end the tit-for-tat strikes that followed Israeli attacks over the weekend in Lebanon's capital, where Iranian-backed Hezbollah fighters are being targeted. Separately, Israel says it is shutting down the single crossing for aid and goods into Gaza, citing security concerns in the Palestinian territory. NPR's Anas Baba has the latest from Gaza City.
6: Israel closed the Kerem Shalom crossing, citing what it calls necessary security measures following Iranian missile attacks. This halts the entry of all aid and commercial goods into Gaza, as well as the entry and exit of aid workers and volunteer doctors. Additionally, Israel has closed checkpoints throughout the occupied West Bank, further restricting movement between Palestinian cities there. Israel similarly sealed Gaza's crossings in the early days of the U.S.-Israeli war on Iran, but reopened them after U.S. pressure. Meanwhile, Israel continues striking Lebanon and Gaza. Gaza health officials say nearly 30 Palestinians have been killed in airstrikes since Saturday, including at least six on Monday. Anas Baba, NPR News, Gaza City.
5: Energy prices continue to take a hit because of the war. NPR's Scott Horsley has the latest.
7: Oil prices jumped overnight as Israel and Iran traded attacks, but crude oil prices stabilized after Iran said the skirmish was ending. Retail gasoline prices in the U.S. continue to fall. AAA says the average price of regular gas is about $4.16 a gallon. That's down about 16 cents from a week ago, but still more than a dollar a gallon higher than this time last year. Gasoline prices will likely play a significant role later this week when the Labor Department reports on inflation for the month of May.
5: NPR's Scott Horsley. Texas Attorney General Ken Paxton's lawyer is endorsing the Republicans' rival James Tallarico for U.S. Senate. Today, Dan Cogdell said he threw his support behind the Democratic candidate because Paxton was too focused on appeasing President Trump. Cogdell was part of Paxton's defense team during the Republicans' 2023 impeachment trial. Paxton was acquitted by the Texas Senate. The man accused of setting last year's Palisades fire is on trial in Los Angeles. Steve Futterman has more.
4: Jonathan Rinderknecht is charged with intentionally starting a different fire, the Lockman fire, just past midnight on January 1st last year. Prosecutors say the Lockman fire then smoldered underground for a week before resurfacing and exploding into the Palisades fire. Defense attorney Steve Haney says his client is not guilty. He says the Lockman fire was started by errant fireworks.
8: Jonathan did not start the fire on January 1st. We believe strongly it was started by a firework.
4: The Palisades fire led to the death of a dozen people. Nearly 7,000 structures were destroyed.
5: It's NPR.
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10: 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My name's Julian Berger. I'm WFAE's race and equity reporter. I'm here with Alex LeBrec from our corporate development department. Alex, why are we here today, this afternoon?
1: A monumental year in the newsroom. 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
2: This is On Point. I'm Meghna Chakrabarty. Michelle Lujan Grisham is a governor of superlatives. She's a 12th generation New Mexican. In 2019, she became the state's 32nd governor and the first Democratic Hispanic woman elected governor in U.S. history. Prior to that, she served in Congress for New Mexico's first congressional district from 2013 to 2019. And back in November of 2025, she made headlines when New Mexico became the first state in the country to offer free universal child care. New Mexico has one of the highest poverty rates in the country. The childhood poverty rate is 22%, according to a recent state report. But the universal child care program is exactly that. It is universal. It doesn't only apply to low-income families. Anyone can access it. So how did the governor pay for it? Well, in part by dipping into the state's robust oil and gas revenues. New Mexico is the third largest energy-producing state in the country. And with that in mind, Lujan Grisham might be one of the Democratic Party's most effective leaders. She got universal child care passed in her state after all, and Americans are hungering for concrete improvements to their lives right now. A recent Ipsos poll finds that 75% of respondents say they're only making just enough money to maintain their standard of living, or they're financially falling behind. Well, of course, Lujan Grisham isn't without her critics, and not all of her strategies have come to fruition. But still, she's gotten things done. New Mexico's governors are term limited, so this year marks Lujan Grisham's final year in office, and she joins us today for a look back at her time leading her state and a look forward at the future of her party. And she joins us from Santa Fe. Governor Lujan Grisham, welcome to On Point.
11: Thank you for having me, Meghna. I'm delighted to be with you.
2: It's great, actually, to have you back. We first talked to you about the Universal Child Care Program a little while ago, so I want to just stick with that for a moment as one of your signature accomplishments. You, not all that long ago, gave your final State of the State address at the beginning of the year. Time seems to fly for me,
11: it
2: Governor.
11: It does. I don't know where it goes, but it's gone.
2: I was like, not that long ago. Oh, January. It was 6 months ago. But anyway, you gave your State of the State address, and you talked about the Universal Child Care Program. Here's a clip of it where you stress that it's not a benefit. It's something else entirely.
12: New Mexico, in fact, is the first state in America to make child care a right, not an aspiration, not a goal, A right enshrined in our Constitution, permanent and protected, approved by this legislature and affirmed by the people of the great state of New Mexico.
2: So, Governor, why was it important for you to make that distinction, that it's a right now?
11: Well, for a couple of reasons. We have a tendency to politicize in an extreme fashion, not only in the country, it happens right here in New Mexico, these issues. It should only be for some. Child care isn't a benefit that ought to be included. It's just a social program. It's an economic program. It's a huge opportunity and benefit for workforce development. It's gender equality. And so you keep debating it. What is it? It is all of those things all at once, which is why once you enshrine it in the Constitution, you make it clear, like the pursuit, right, of liberty and happiness, that this is what citizens can expect in the state of New Mexico. That changes the trajectory and the debate for politicians then forever.
2: So, I mean, you're hinting to the long debates over things like Social Security, Medicare,
11: absolutely,
2: things like that. Yeah,
11: absolutely. And we are going to want that to stay the course. And I'm feeling bullish. I always do that. This is going to stay the course. And of course, we got it funded at the last legislative session for multiple years so that you sort of take that debate about what a new governor may want to do with money and what a legislature may want to do with money. We took it off the table so that it's just there. Stability for parents and providers.
2: So I just want to make it clear for people who didn't hear our last show about this specific child care program in New Mexico. Obviously, you are and were governor when it finally was enshrined into law and passed. But a lot of people have been working on this as well for quite some time. Because when I say you got it passed, I don't want people to think that it didn't
11: this is
2: come
11: true.
2: Without
11: it's
2: a lot of hard work.
11: It's a collective, but yeah. I'll take a little more credit here because you're not a good governor unless you can do that. What New Mexico was debating, all valuable, important, with incredible diverse leaders really making it their signature and top priority issue, and in fact also bipartisan work, was full day kindergarten, which occurred in the Richardson-Dennis administration. Dennis was the lieutenant governor, her signature issue. And then the debate about constitutional reforms and funding from oil and gas was about pre-K. Child care wasn't contemplated as part of this continuum. So child care, cradle to college. That effort was something I campaigned on in 18 because you opened the show with that. While we've seen stunning decreases in childhood poverty from 50th to 22nd, we're expecting another drop in the data this year. We are still living among those states where hundreds of years of deep-rooted poverty still traps families in any number of hardships. So this was the way that I firmly believed created wealth, equity, and opportunity. And by wealth, that you can make choices.
2: Mm-hmm.
11: Right? That you have the choices that belong to so many other people that never belong to you or your family for decades or hundreds of years. So I'm all about the whole thing.
13: Okay. Well, credit where credit is due. Let's talk about how you did it though, then, because externally I guess also internally to New Mexico, the question people first always ask is, well, how are you going to pay for it? And New Mexico had some particular resources to hand, but you had to convince basically the energy industry to somehow get on board. Is that right?
11: Well, the energy industry can certainly defeat where money is going from their oil and gas revenues. I would actually say it's harder for them to defeat that and easier for them to defeat reforms that might limit oil and gas production or create accountability. But I'm going to give them, which most Democrats don't do, a shout out. They have been more in line with accountability and funding our regulators than some of our Democratic lawmakers have been. Now, if we have regulators, they can get more leases. So I want to be balanced here about what can occur. But in fact, they agreed to our methane reforms, our ozone precursor requirements, the 98% recapturing of methane so you can't flare. So I do want the people who are listening that you can create partnerships that benefit everyone. Now, fast forward to the question that you asked
13: Hang on. I just want everyone to know that that since you were talking about accountability, we're going to get to your sort of your climate goals a little bit later in the show. So we will come back to that issue. But yeah, but go ahead in terms of the paying for the universal child care.
11: But legislators long before my time and leaders, governors, long before me were smart enough to take excess oil and gas revenues and stick them into these permanent endowment funds for education. Mm.
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14: 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I'm Della Friedman. I came on 87. It was smaller, much smaller. I mean, it has really grown. But the feel of the station and the camaraderie and the what our focus is and what we're meant to be doing, that has not changed. What would you tell someone listening to the fund drive who is unsure about whether to give? You're listening to a promo and to a fund drive. Why are you doing that if you don't love this station? If you are listening, then whatever little bit that you can give, it's important to keep us going so that you can continue listening.
10: That's right. And my name's Julian Berger. I'm WFAE's race and equity reporter. And I'm here with Alex Lebrecht from our corporate development department, excuse me. And we're here on the first day of Summer Fund Drive, asking you all to consider making a contribution to WFAE and supporting this radio station that's been on for 45 years.
1: Yeah, and I love what Della said, that if you're here listening to us ask for donations on air, you wouldn't be unless you were a fan of public media and you see the value in what Julian and Elvis and Nick and Della and all of these local reporters bring to the Charlotte community. 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
10: That's right. 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
1: Yeah, and what does that take? 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They said that they're doing what they can to support this station, and that's really all it is. Doing what you can to ensure that this remains a resource to the...
15: 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Members remain in their home with the support of a traditional retirement community.

0: There's been a surge in octopus numbers in UK waters, particularly in the south of England, where it seems there's been a spread of these creatures from the Mediterranean. It's an important development for the fishing industry. Some are complaining that the octopuses are eating crab, lobster and other shellfish, and that their own catches have suffered, but others are catching lots of octopuses and they sell well. So it just depends where you fish, really. Dr. Bryce Stewart from the Marine Biology Association is the lead author of a report on this. How big is this octopus surge?
1: Last year, they were very much on the south coast of Devon and Cornwall, originally in quite a restricted area. And then really just in the last month or two, fishermen in Wales have been seeing them as well.
0: Is this a unprecedented thing, or is it the sort of thing that happens from time to time, or don't we know?
1: So there have been blooms of this species of octopus before. The last one was right back in 1950. There was a minor one in the 30s, and then before that, 1900s. But as far as I can tell, all the evidence is telling me that this is the biggest one ever. And also what's very significant now is that they are breeding quite prolifically. So this is something that was almost never seen before. What's been happening over the last 18 months is pretty extraordinary, because there's also been a lot of octopus caught. So over 3,000 tons have been caught by fishermen, and yet still there are loads of them here.
0: Yeah, no, the thing I was wondering about is, if it's 1899, that's obviously pre-climate change that we've been discussing in the last 20, 30 years.
1: Yes.
0: So where does that take you? Yeah.
1: That's an important point. So we actually did the analysis here, and what we found was, with all of those historical blooms, they were unusually warm years for the time. And that's important. So because this is a species that normally likes warmer temperatures, it's normally from the Mediterranean and Spain and North Africa. What seemed to happen in the past is, you know, they got here probably through some chance events, some transport of young octopus by the ocean currents. But they didn't last very long, because we had much colder winters in the past. Whereas at the moment, you know, with climate change, we haven't had a very cold winter here in the UK for probably at least 15 years. This last winter was very warm, and sea temperatures have stayed much, much warmer than average. You know, well, really for over 2 years now, we've been in a marine heat wave. So this is why I think this one is different, and it's continuing.
0: Right, and crabs don't like it because the octopus eat them. Who does like it?
1: Absolutely.
0: Who eats the octopus?
1: We know seals eat them. We know blue sharks have been eating them. We've seen pictures of blue sharks with sucker marks on their heads. Conger eels is another big one. We've actually got, somebody saw a conger eel sneak out and just bite off a tentacle. And also, interestingly, Risso's dolphins, which is normally a deep water species of dolphin that's actually become quite common over the last 18 months. And one of its favorite foods are octopus. So they seem to be hanging around the south coast of the UK, basically taking advantage. And again, we've got photos of Risso's dolphins with the octopus in their mouths.
0: And discussing octopuses, that was Dr. Bryce Stewart.
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3: And you're listening to WFAE 90.7. My name's Julian Berger. I'm one of WFAE's race and equity reporters. And I'm here with Alex Lebrecht, who is a part of our corporate development department. We're coming to you on the air on the first day of our summer fund drive, where we are looking for people to either become sustainers, to upgrade their monthly donation if they already are a sustainer, or rejoin with a sustaining pledge. We're looking for 500 sustaining gifts to be able to release a $500,000 match that will come back to WFAE.
4: And I mean, I don't know if you've ever watched track, but they talk about how that first step really defines the rest of that race. That's kind of how the fun drive is. 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That's my mom's name. Mary from Charlotte gave a donation this hour, and we need more listeners like her that are stepping up to make sure that we continue to do the work that we do in this community for 45 more years.
3: That's right. And I want to correct myself. 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I wish was $500,000. 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So if you've never become a sustainer, become one today. 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Today only, if you make a minimum pledge of $10 a month, you'll be able to get a t-shirt, a sticker pack, and a new member button. So some giveaways for us as a way to say thank you to you for making a contribution to WFAE. We also have our European giveaway, our European trip giveaway. 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So if you upgrade by $5 a month or more, you'll be getting our limited edition 45th anniversary water bottle. So just some ways that we'd like to say thank you for making a contribution to WFAE. The number to do that is 704-549-9000 or go to WFAE.org. Thank you.
0: Welcome back to NewsHour. It is no secret that Russia has tried to use online disinformation campaigns to influence elections abroad. US officials said it happened there in 2016. It's been happening in many other countries ever since, most recently in the weekend's election in Armenia. But there are other recent cases like Armenia, like Moldova and Hungary, where it didn't work. So is Russian disinformation becoming less effective? Richard Girigosian is the founding director of the Regional Studies Center. He joins me live from Yerevan. What do you think? Is disinformation losing its power?
5: Well, for the Russian example, definitely. What we see with the Armenian election is yet another loss for Russia. But from an Armenian perspective, the Russian interference in the election was really no surprise. But it was both less than expected and less effective than anticipated.
0: So is this because people are becoming more aware of it, do you think?
5: Well, I think in the case of Armenia, there were three specific reasons. First, there was no real receptive audience. No one, in terms of Russian support, able to amplify the fake news. Second, there was no real interest or investment from Russia, to be honest. This was a half-hearted, rather meager attempt. And it was limited to pressuring the government rather than promoting the opposition. But finally, and most importantly, Armenia, unlike the U.S. example, had much more robust confidence and faith in democracy. And that was the winning formula to resist the infection of Russian fake news.
0: Are you saying that other places where this happened, I don't know, Hungary, for example, it was a more concerted effort by the Russians?
5: I think so. I think perhaps in Armenia it's simply worn out over time, a distraction with everything after the failed invasion of Ukraine. But to be honest, our challenge in Armenia going forward is Russia's economic leverage, not necessarily soft power or disinformation.
0: Sure, it's only one part of the story, but it's been a feature of elections for some years now, and it is quite interesting that it doesn't seem to be having the impact it used to have.
5: Well, maybe we're learning to resist the taint and the literally infection of the toxic disinformation.
0: Well, yeah, maybe also that it's being called out more clearly by governments and officials.
5: And exposed in previous examples, like Moldova, where it failed as well.
0: Exactly, because the leadership there made a very big deal of it, didn't they? They really made that part of the campaign that this was happening.
5: Also because they were more vulnerable than we were, because in the Moldovan election, their diaspora outside of the country was a voting bloc, whereas we don't have that option.
0: Okay, well, thanks very much for your thoughts on this. That was Richard Girigosian, founding director of the Regional Studies Center, speaking from Yerevan. You're listening to NewsHour. The scale of African involvement in Russia's war against Ukraine could be more significant than previously thought. According to the Ukrainian government, Russia has recruited nearly 3,000 African fighters, and more than 300 have been killed on the battlefield. Back home in Africa, only a handful of governments, they do include Kenya and Ghana, have actually objected to this by raising concerns over what's happening to their citizens. But for one group, there is a lot of uncertainty. It's those who've been captured. The BBC's Sami Awami has gained access to a prisoner of war facility in western Ukraine. And there are some African men there caught between war and politics with an uncertain future.
6: I'm in a dining room and the prisoners are having lunch. They have bread, they have soup and porridge, sprinkled with some meat on top of it, I see.
7: Access to this camp is tightly controlled. The media is invited here every month as part of Ukraine's effort to show the world it is complying with international standards on prisoners of war. Inside, I meet Lud Beverly, a former soldier from the Republic of the Congo. He spent 7 years in Russia and speaks fluent Russian.
8: I was at the training center for foreign military personnel for the Naval Polytechnic Institute in Russia.
7: From the food to the healthcare, the facility can feel almost ordinary, but nothing about it is. It holds captured fighters from across the world. 1 in 8 of the men here are from Africa.
9: That's why sometimes during interview.
7: Among them, Richard Kano from Sierra Leone. He said he thought he was going to work as a security guard, but he still has hope of a better life, just not back home.
10: If you were released here and you're given an option or a chance to choose whether to go to Russia or go back to Sierra Leone, where would you go?
9: I would 100% choose to go back to Russia.
10: Why?
9: I have identity. I'm a Russian. I signed contract for Russia, and I want to go back to Russia.
7: Richard says he did not choose to join the Russian army. He believed he was signing a contract for a security job, only to find himself in a military camp. Russia is widely accused of launching an unprovoked invasion of Ukraine, a claim the Kremlin rejects, arguing it acted to protect Russian-speaking populations and counter what it describes as expanding security threats from NATO.
11: Hello.
12: Yeah, good day, sir.
7: I went to visit Richard's family in Freetown, and the reality he left behind is clear. His daughter, Elsie, lives with her mother and two younger sisters in a cramped makeshift home of corrugated iron and scrap metal. It's about 2 by 2 meters.
12: They are fighting for me to have a better life.
11: When I spoke to your dad, he also said that he would like to go back to Russia. How do you feel about that?
12: That's okay, because he hasn't achieved his dream yet. It's best that he stayed in Russia to achieve his dream than returning back to Sierra Leone.
7: That sentiment echoes across the camp. Not necessarily a desire to fight again, but a sense that home is no longer an option. 23-year-old Willy Macharia is from Kenya.
13: I don't know how long it will take, but I know that one day, I'll go back to Russia.
7: And yet, Ukraine's Foreign Minister Andriy Sybiha does not see the African prisoners of war as enemies.
14: They are the victims of these illegal Russian activities, illegal Russian propaganda. Sometimes they were invited to study in Russia, and then suddenly they appear on the battlefield.
7: For now, they wait. and remain trapped in a war that is not theirs and facing home countries that are either hesitant or unwilling to try to bring them back.
0: Africans fighting for Russia. That was Sami Awami reporting from Ukraine. I should just say the Kenyan government has said it has agreed with Russia now that Kenyans should no longer be eligible to be enlisted. But after interviewing the prisoners of war in this report, we asked the Congolese government and the Sierra Leonean government whether they had engaged with Ukraine over their POWs, whether they're trying to get them back, but neither government has yet made a response. The FIFA World Cup 2026, co-hosted by the US, Canada and Mexico, begins this week. First match in Mexico City on Thursday. It is a huge global event. There have already been controversies, a lack of visas for the Iranian officials, crazy ticket prices, hotels saying they're not full enough, and a lot of excitement building as well. So what's ahead? Well, you may well be familiar with the name of the man who has the job of executive director for the White House Task Force on the FIFA World Cup 2026. It is Giuliani, not the Trump lawyer Rudy, but his son Andrew, and he joins us live now. Hello to you.
15: Hey, nice to be with you this afternoon.
0: And, well, first of all, when did you get interested in football? It's not the American sport of choice normally.
15: Well, I love football, but I also love soccer, and that's why I'm here. We got that from the British, after all. You guys were the one that came up with soccer, so.
0: No, you can't call it soccer in the Football World Cup. Now, then, which club do you support?
15: The United States of America, of course. I support the United States of America.
0: Okay. Well, just tell us, first of all, about the, what you're hoping will come out of this.
15: Yeah, well, look, we look at this as being obviously such an incredible undertaking to be able to do this great tournament, not just the largest version so far of the World Cup that we've ever had with 48 countries playing in this, but also to be able to do this over America's semi-quincentennial. It's really going to be amazing. Like for us, 78 Super Bowls in the United States, 13 games in Canada, 13 games in Mexico. The cooperation has been fantastic on everything from health measures to counter drone measures, which has been amazing. But from a security standpoint, these are like Super Bowls, and that's exactly how we're treating them.
0: Let me just, did you hear our news bulletin? I don't know when you got connected to us, but did you hear about this Somali referee who's been stopped from getting into the US?
15: I did.
0: So, I mean, that's a terrible thing. Can you talk us through how you're going to resolve that one and get him in?
15: Sure. Well, there were some very terrible people that he was talking to, and while I can't go into the DROG on that, what I can tell you is it was the right decision by Customs and Border Patrol, and I support that decision. Secretary Rubio made very clear a couple of days ago that while we want players, we want coaches, we want referees to come here to the World Cup, we also want to make sure that we're not going to allow a soccer tournament to be the opportunity for terrorists to potentially get in the country or anybody who's actually talking to them.
0: I'm sure you're not saying this referee is a terrorist.
15: We will support CBP's decisions from a security perspective to make sure that Americans and all of the great people, all of the Brits that are going to come here to the United States and enjoy this, are safe while they have this World Cup.
0: I'm not clear why he's been blocked.
15: Well, look, ultimately what I can tell you is every visa decision is a national security decision, and CBP made the decision to block him from coming into the country because they realized that it was the best for the safety of not just Americans, but as I said before, all the international visitors that have come here. So we support that decision wholeheartedly, and that will not be reversed.
0: What is the nature of the threat he poses?
15: As I told you, there's only so much that I can talk about with this. At some point, there may be more released, but what I can tell you is this was absolutely the correct decision.
0: Now, can you tell us about fans coming to the U.S.? There's been talk in the U.S. of officials going through social media accounts. I don't know if that's what happened in the referee's case. And, you know, if American government officials don't like the social media accounts, they may stop people coming in. Is that a risk that tourists to America for this tournament
15: are facing? By the way, I do also want to point out, though, before we get in there, that over 29 teams have come to the United States of America, and you've seen every single player has gotten in at this point. So, I mean, I think it's been a great success in terms of what's actually gone on.
0: I mean, nothing to boast about. The players are allowed to get in.
15: Is that nothing to boast about, really? I mean,
0: no.
15: I think you're framing this in one particular way over here. I mean, there are some people that ultimately, we've had to look at and realize we want to make sure that the competitive integrity that's on the field is going to be really, really key on this part of it right here. And so, really, I think that this is something that's a really great job by the U.S. government to be able to get these players in. And basically, almost all of the officials in as well. You're harping on one referee that should not be in the country, and we're very, very clear that he should not be in the country, and we support that decision. You want to make the story of the World Cup about that? Feel free. But I think we want to talk about the 5 million ESTAs that have been processed already in the first half of this calendar year, just from the 19 ESTA countries. What about the wait times and visas in Argentina? 2 years ago, they were 300 days. They're now down to 2 days right now at this point. What about in Brazil? Brazil's got a pretty good soccer team. They were 700 days. They're now down to less than 2 weeks right here. That's the story of this World Cup. That's what the United States is doing to make sure that the world can be open to this World Cup. We want good people to come to the United States. We want them to enjoy America's 250th birthday and this World Cup with us. But we're not letting bad guys in.
0: Yeah, okay. So ESTA, just to explain, is the pre-approval system for your visas. Just on this ESTA thing, just so people know where they stand, should they be nervous or aware of what is on their social media accounts if US officials don't like what's on those accounts? Are they being monitored?
15: No, Secretary Mullen said they're not.
0: They're not being monitored. Okay, so people
15: That's
0: should...
15: Secretary Mullen said.
0: All right.
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3: 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My name is Julian Berger. I'm WFAE's race and equity reporter, and I'm here with Alex Lebrecht from our corporate development department. And we're here on Monday, the first day of our summer fund drive, to ask you all to consider making a contribution to WFAE. We have a goal this week of 500 sustaining gifts in order to release a $50,000 match that we have waiting. 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
4: 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And we are today promising a raffle entry for a European getaway for those that are making a sustaining gift. 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
0: Born in 1452, the Italian Leonardo da Vinci was one of the highest functioning people ever to have lived. He made advances in art, Mona Lisa, anatomy, dissections and drawings, civil engineering, bridges, water flow, geology, lots of work on fossils, and even optics, nature of light. Well, now the Italian Ministry of Culture has launched a new online collection bringing together, for the first time in nearly 500 years, his complete collection of drawings and notebooks. And Rebecca Kesby has been discussing Leonardo with Roberto Ferrari, the executive director of the Museo Galileo in Florence.
21: When we think of Leonardo da Vinci, we immediately picture the paintings and Mona Lisa, The Last Supper. But the thing is that beyond the 20 paintings attributed to him, we do have nearly 4,000 manuscript pages, 4,000. And this written legacy is so much less known than the pictorial one. This is what the Leonardo Teca precisely what is about. It's a remarkable opportunity to explore this artistic and scientific culture of the Renaissance through one of his most extraordinary figures, not just a painter, the thinker, the scientist, the engineer, the inventor, as he wrote and sketched his way through ideas.
22: It is. It's so exciting. I mean, he died more than 500 years ago, but I mean, his technical ingenuity and creativity was so far ahead of its time, wasn't it? I mean, he was dreaming up things that then others actually made inventions of things. I mean, he's credited with having an idea for a helicopter or some sort of flying machine, maybe the modern tank. Mm. And it was hundreds of years before anybody else actually made those things.
21: Exactly. And even when he didn't succeed, this is relevant for us. But the problem is that we would like also to encourage young scholars to engage with Leonardo's manuscripts. It is a genuinely difficult undertaking, made even harder by the fact that in the 16th century, a sculptor named Pompeo Leoni physically cut up many of the pages and rearranged them. So the material itself comes to us already fragmented and disrupted. So the Leonardo Teca is here to help break down those barriers. Everything is at fingertips, also for those who are just curious.
22: One of the collections is here, it's under the Royal Collection, I think, it's at Windsor Castle. How did that happen? How did the British monarchs get hold of this stuff?
21: The story starts when Leonardo dies, and the manuscripts came into the possession of an Italian sculptor, Pompeo Leoni, who dismounted and cut the folios, separating the materials into two albums according to his own judgment. But what happened is that in the early 17th century, Leoni's son-in-law inherited the manuscripts and sold the most substantial album to Count Galeazzo Arconati, who donated it to the Veneranda Biblioteca Ambrosiana in 1637. The other album containing the figurative works was brought to England in the 1620s
22: right.
21: and entered the royal collection around 1670, probably as a gift to Charles II.
22: One of the things that is so interesting about Da Vinci is the creative thinking. These days, people are either scientific or artistic, or they're sort of made to make the decision between those disciplines. And actually, he proves they go hand in hand.
21: We now consider art and science as separate fields. And the work made by Pompeo Leoni, this act of editorial vandalism, is, I would say, like a metaphor or the beginning of this separation that we are talking about. But the point is that we try always to explain how these two fields, that how we consider it today, they were intertwined. And it's beautiful to see in these folios, for example, there is another one which comes in a new light in the Leonardo Teca, is the one where is complex studies of gears and screws. It is wonderful because the sheet offers a unique glimpse into Leonardo's universe, where complex mechanical studies coexist with artistic research and everyday life.
0: And that was Roberto Ferrari, the executive director of the Museo Galileo in Florence. As you probably heard, the Eurovision Song Final was last month, a weekend of pop music broadcast all over Europe and further afield. And as you may have heard too, it was a surprise win for Bulgaria, which will now host next year's event. That's how it goes. The winning singer was Dara, who has been telling the BBC's Pete Allison that she almost quit Eurovision twice before then going on to win it.
1: I'm the bangarang. So there were a couple of times of that I tried to quit. The first time I said no because there were some things that I was not okay with in the contract. I immediately felt like I did something bad, like I'm not worth it. I had this pretty big anxiety attack. 3 hours I was shaking in my bed and just trying to see how can I calm myself down. And I said, I don't know if I want to go because I risk my mental health.
19: And you're listening to 90.7 WFAE. My name's Julian Berger. I'm WFAE's race and equity reporter. And I'm here with Alex Lebrecht of our corporate development department. We're coming on air right now for the first day of our summer fund drive, asking you all to consider making a contribution to WFAE.
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19: 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Once again, you'll be entered into our European getaway raffle. 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Thank you.
5: A momentary pause in the latest exchange of strikes between Israel and Iran as the U.S. urges de-escalation.
6: Today marks the 100th day of war with Iran. We'll bring you the latest this Monday, June 8th, on All Things Considered from NPR News.
5: I'm Elsa Chang.
6: And I'm Mary Louise Kelly. This hour, the economic fallout in Iran after months of war.
8: While Iran has dealt with sanctions for a long time, a blockade is a new chapter.
5: Also, new research on how bumblebees might be capable of spontaneous problem solving. This is usually something found in animals with much larger brains.
6: And no one quite swept the evening, but we will give you the highlights from last night's Tony Awards.
23: I want to say that it has been almost 40 years since an American woman playwright won this award.
5: Those stories after this news.
24: Live from NPR News in Washington, I'm Lakshmi Singh. Iran and Israel appear to be holding their fire after clashes over the weekend threatened to derail diplomatic attempts at securing an agreement that ends hostilities in the Middle East. It's been more than 3 months since the U.S. and Israel initiated their war with Iran. NPR's Jane Arraf is monitoring the on-again, off-again clashes from Beirut.
25: Iran has made clear from the start of negotiations with the U.S. that it won't agree to a ceasefire without a ceasefire in Lebanon. President Trump on Fox News Sunday said Israel hadn't informed the U.S. beforehand of the strike in Beirut, and he said he was not happy about that. Iran's foreign ministry spokesman said Monday that the events of the last 24 hours made Iran distrust the U.S. even more.
24: NPR's Jane Arraf. The Government Accountability Office finds the Trump administration jeopardized preparations for the 2030 census with last-minute changes to a field test for the national headcount. And Pierre Sanzi Lawang has more on the report.
26: With little explanation, the Trump administration canceled plans for a 2026 census test in rural areas and on indigenous tribal lands, and also removed forms in Spanish and Chinese, and got rid of tests for counting residents in college dorms and other group-style living quarters. Lisa Van Arsdale, an acting director of the Government Accountability Office, says these changes could hurt the 2030 census.
27: The census might not know that they work, and then they'll run the 2030 decennial, possibly using features that might affect the quality of the information they collect. That matters because the census underpins congressional districts. It helps determine where hundreds of billions of federal dollars go annually, and it supports private sector decision making.
26: Door knockers are now trying to interview households for the 2026 census test in parts of Alabama and South Carolina. Anzila Wong, NPR News.
24: A federal judge has struck down the Trump administration's $100,000 fee on employers seeking to hire H-1B visa applicants, ruling that authority rests with Congress. Apple has announced a long-awaited new version of Siri, its digital personal assistant with artificial intelligence built in. NPR's John Ruwitch reports it's part of the deeper integration of AI into Apple systems, and it comes after repeated delays.
28: Apple promised an AI-updated Siri 2 years ago and is finally delivering. Analysts have criticized the maker of iPhones and Mac computers for being slow to jump into AI, but at its annual developer conference, company executives pushed back, saying other companies were racing ahead on AI while Apple was ensuring that it has strong privacy and security. Earlier this year, Apple announced a team-up with Google and is using Google's Gemini AI model to underpin Apple's own AI. The new Siri will be able to access the internet for information like other chatbots, as well as personal messages and emails. It can also analyze pictures and interact with apps on Apple devices like Maps, the Safari web browser, and the calendar. The company says the update will be available later this year.
24: That's John Ruwitch. It's NPR.
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9: It's 4:04 and you're listening to All Things Considered here on 90.7 WFAE. Just ahead, Israel and Iran have paused their latest exchange of strikes following U.S. pressure to de-escalate, but both sides warn they will retaliate if hostilities resume. We're going to get the latest on that just ahead. Stay tuned. But first, I'm Nick Della Canal. It is the first day of the WFAE Summer Fun Drive, so we're hoping to get those phones ringing and those web pledges coming in. I'm so excited to be in the studio with Bob Scheer from our membership department. And we have a goal this hour of raising $1,000 from you, our listeners, to support this kind of great programming. And we have a lot of really cool things new this fun drive. I think this is the first time we've ever done something like this, but we have this really cool raffle. Bob, tell us what is going on.
10: Well, sure. 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
9: Wow.
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9: Yeah, that would be amazing. 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We'll give you a shout out on the air. And thanks.
6: From NPR News, it's All Things Considered. I'm Mary Louise Kelly in Washington.
11: And I'm Elsa Chang in Culver City, California. President Trump wants the war with Iran to end and the Strait of Hormuz to reopen. But today marks the 100th day of war, and that war has flared up again, with Iran firing missiles at Israel and Israel striking Iran. But less than 24 hours into this exchange of fire, the two announced, hours apart, that the fighting was over, at least for now. Joining us now to talk about all this is NPR international correspondent Aya Betraoui in Dubai. Hi, Aya.
12: Hi, Elsa.
11: Hi. Okay, so these earlier attacks between Iran and Israel, they didn't begin in either country, right? They started in Lebanon. Can you just tell us more about what happened?
12: Yeah, so for weeks now, Israel has been expanding its invasion of Lebanon and its war with Hezbollah. That's the group backed by Iran. Mm-hmm. Israeli soldiers are now deeper into Lebanon than they've been in nearly three decades. And in parts of the south, Israel has been leveling entire villages in controlled demolitions, and its attacks have killed more than 3,600 people in the past 3 months, according to Lebanon's health ministry. So Hezbollah is attacking Israel's army in southern Lebanon, where Israel says 22 soldiers have been killed. It's also fired at Israel. Hezbollah yesterday said it launched a drone at an army post in northern Israel. Israel then bombed a target, but it wasn't in southern Lebanon. It was in Lebanon's capital of Beirut, in a suburb there where Hezbollah has offices. And that is when Iran got involved.
11: Right. Okay, but why did Iran attack Israel now specifically? Because this isn't the first time that Israel has bombed Beirut in recent weeks, right?
12: Right. I mean, but the big picture here is Iran is telling Trump he cannot have an end to the war in the Gulf and keep the war in Lebanon raging. Iran has insisted since April's ceasefire deal with the U.S. that it has to include an end to Israel's war in Lebanon. And it has been warning against Israel's escalations there. So last night, after Israel's bombing of Beirut, Iran launched missiles at Israeli Air Force bases and other sites and continued attacking Israel this morning, making clear again that Lebanon is a red line for them. And once again, sirens rang out with people sheltering in bunkers in parts of Israel. Now, Iran's decision to launch these attacks have drawn mixed reactions inside Iran. There were people rallying last night in Tehran in support of these attacks on Israel. I want you to have a listen to this clip from one of those rallies aired by Iran's press TV. So while you're hearing people there rallying in Tehran for war with Iran, NPR also reached people in Iran today who said their government has sacrificed their safety for Hezbollah and for these endless wars.
11: Yeah, I mean, almost immediately after Iran's attacks, Israel hit back. Can you talk about how does Israel explain what it did?
12: So earlier this morning, Israel says it struck an Iranian petrochemical plant and sites in Tehran and other areas of the country. It also says that it intercepted a missile fired by Yemen's Houthis. Now, that group has mostly stayed out of this war, but today the Houthis say they fired those missiles at Israel as part of the, quote, axis of resistance. But Elsa, by early afternoon in the Gulf, Iran said it was suspending this offensive, saying Israel had, quote, learned a lesson. And then hours later, Israel's Prime Minister Benjamin Netanyahu released a video in Hebrew saying Israel, too, would hold fire. But he said Israel will defend itself to whatever extent is required. And Netanyahu said that he said this to Trump as well. And let me make clear here, there were no casualties in Israel from all of this and only one person hospitalized in Iran.
11: Okay. Do we know if the U.S. was involved in any of these attacks?
12: So it doesn't appear that it was. Actually, Trump was very clear in comments to several news outlets yesterday that he did not want Israel to retaliate, saying that this would blow up hopes for a deal with Iran. And he told the Financial Times that he is the one calling the shots, not Netanyahu. But hours later, Israel did fire back at Iran. And this morning, Trump posted online that final negotiations to end the war with Iran were proceeding, subject to what he said, quote, was ignorance or stupidity getting in the way. But we know that Trump and Netanyahu started this war in Iran together, and we know, Elsa, that they're at odds. Trump has admitted to cursing at Netanyahu in a call, calling him crazy over Israel's continued bombing of Lebanon. But what we saw today is Netanyahu railing against those diplomatic efforts. You know, he expanding that war in Lebanon, which health authorities say killed another 7 people today, can quickly engulf the region and derail Trump's negotiations with Iran.
11: That is NPR's Aya Betraoui in Dubai. Thank you, Aya.
12: Thanks, Elsa.
2: There was no clear sweeping winner at the Tony Awards last night in New York, other than the pop music icon Pink. NPR's Jennifer Venasco was watching.
3: The Tonys are traditionally a night to celebrate Broadway artists, but it was the musician and host Pink who stole the show. She came in flying from the ceiling, dressed like Peter Pan.
13: I just want to show how much I love theater, even though I've never been on Broadway.
3: She was an unusual choice, but producers were hoping she'd pull in new viewers. The Tonys are the industry's chance to demonstrate why theater matters, and Pink started off the broadcast with a bang. She took over Radio City Music Hall's huge stage with 170 performers, all celebrating leading ladies. Gitchy, gitchy, Leslie Manville. Gitchy, gitchy, Carrie Coon. No single production swept the awards this year. Death of a Salesman won 6 Tonys, including Best Revival of a Play and Best Direction. Schmigadoon, which won Best Musical, had 4 total awards, as did The Lost Boys and Ragtime. Giving the nation a music foundation, the people called it Ragtime. Which won for Best Musical Revival.
14: We're in this work because we believe the arts are an antidote to despair, and we at Ragtime are so grateful to partner with the entire theater community in the project of building towards hope, empathy, and democracy.
3: That's Ragtime's director, Lear DeBessonet. The play Liberation, about the feminist movement of the 1970s, was a surprise winner for Best Play. It won the Pulitzer earlier this year. Playwright Bess Wohl said the Tony was overdue.
23: I want to say that it has been almost 40 years since an American woman playwright won this award.
3: Playwright Wendy Wasserstein was the last. She won in 1989 with The Heidi Chronicles. The producers had pushed the design awards to an earlier pre-show, leaving plenty of time in the CBS broadcast to showcase Broadway's biggest draw, the musical numbers.
15: Make some noise for the company of cats, the Jellicle Ball!
16: Because Jellicle's cat,
3: That reimagined Andrew Lloyd Webber musical is set in the queer ballroom scene, and audience members waved fans, clacking them in the air as the cats danced. Not only did the nominated musicals get their chance to shine, but there were performances from long-running shows like The Book of Mormon and Chicago. Pink returned to perform. And all that jazz, I'm gonna After an evening spent making the case for live theater, the show ended with lead producer Lauren Michaels accepting the Best New Musical Award for Schmigadoon.
0: Sometimes singing, dancing, a lot of jokes, and a happy ending is really all you need.
3: Jennifer Vanasco, NPR News, New York.
9: And it is 4:15. 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Much more is ahead on the program. Right now, it is partly sunny in Charlotte and 82 degrees. There is a slight chance of thunderstorms this afternoon and overnight. Lows near 69, and then showers are likely tomorrow. Highs near 84.
1: My name is Juana Summers, and I'm a co-host of NPR's All Things Considered. I think our audiences crave clarity. 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
9: And it's really quick and easy to do. 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Good afternoon. I'm Nick Della Canal. I'm here in the studio with Bob Scheer from our membership department. And we have a goal of raising $1,000 this hour on this first day of our summer fun drive. We are actually still waiting for one listener out there to be our first contributor of the hour. Maybe you could be that person to kind of kick us off and help this fun drive get started on the right foot. Also, we mentioned in our last break, but we're doing something really fun and new this fun drive. We have a raffle for a European getaway for two, and you can get entered into this by becoming a sustainer, or if you are already making a monthly gift to WFAE, increasing it. Even if you increased it by like $1 or $2 a month, you will have a chance to win. And Bob, we were looking at the details. This actually looks really cool.
10: Yeah, we didn't really give it enough credit in our last discussion, but this is a 9-night adventure for two guests across your choice of destinations. And the destinations include your choice of three destinations: Barcelona, Florence, Prague, Berlin, or Madrid. You have 2 years to make this trip.
9: Wow.
10: And this winner's choice experience comprises, as I said, up to three destinations. And you can choose where you want to stay. If you want to stay in a one-bedroom apartment, a studio, a suite, it's your choice. So it's a very flexible and very cool premium.
9: And if you do need a plus one, Bob and I are available. Just putting that out there.
10: I'll check my schedule for the next 24 months and
9: I'm good. I'll clear it. Now, I will say WFAE employees and our families are not eligible. You can check out all the rules at WFAE.org. But I've heard from lots of people out there who've been saying, wouldn't it be nice to get out for a little bit, maybe to Europe or some other country? 704-549-9000 is the number to call, or WFAE.org. You are also supporting robust reporting from NPR and from WFAE. You're supporting this local newsroom here in the Charlotte area. We've seen a lot of local newsrooms dwindle and die in recent decades, and it is really important that we do have news sources like WFAE in our community. It's kind of just essential to a functioning democracy, is what I would argue. So that is what you're really supporting. Also, I will say we have something else really special going on since it is the first day of the fun drive. Today, and today only, if you can come on board as a $10 a month sustainer, we will send you one of our WFAE 45th anniversary t-shirts plus a button. 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So the number again is 704 1-800-549-9000 or WFAE.org.
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9: Yeah. 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Again, we need to raise $1,000 this hour, so we're hoping you can be the person to get us there. Thanks.
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0: WFAE listeners and from Blumenthal Arts, presenting Charlotte Squawks 21, a musical comedy that takes down Charlotte through satire and song parodies, June 4th to 28th at Booth Playhouse, tickets at blumenthalarts.org. And from Southminster, presenting 8 Over 80, honoring people over 80 whose lives reflect purpose and impact. Nomination and sponsor information at southminster.org. And we're also hoping that support will come from you, because this is day number one of our summer fun drive, and we are hoping to hear from so many listeners. We call them the real ones who donate on the first day of the fun drive. We also have something really special on this first day. It's like our first day special. If you can come on board at $10 a month, we will send you both our limited edition 45th anniversary WFAE t-shirts, and a sticker pack, and a new member button. That is for $10 a month just for today, tomorrow, and for the rest of the week. It is $25 a month. So if that's in your budget, we would love to hear from you. My name is Nick Della Canal. You hear my voice almost every day on the radio, but today is special because I'm here with Bob Scheer, my coworker from the membership department. Bob, I think we actually have a couple people to thank here.
1: We do. We have Bill from Statesville. Thank you so much. We have Helen from Matthews. Thank you. And we have Ed and Marcy from Charlotte. All of you are existing sustaining members, and we thank you for renewing and continue to be a part of our family.
0: Yeah, and they're actually increasing, I believe, their monthly gifts, yes.
1: Yep.
0: And that is getting them entered into our European Getaway Raffle, which we are talking about. This is something we have never done before at WFAE, but we're trying it out this fun drive. It's a trip to Europe for two, you and another person. And what is it? You get to pick three out of six destinations.
1: Yeah, you and I are getting very, very excited about this the more we read about this. So it's a nine-night adventure for two guests across your choice of destinations. Then these destinations to choose from include Barcelona,
0: yeah,
1: Milan, Florence, Prague, Berlin, or Madrid. You have 2 years to make this trip. And you can choose from a one-bedroom apartment, studio, or suite with a private bathroom. And there's more information on our website, wfe.org/support.
0: Yeah. It's all that trip plus a sticker pack. So we can't forget the stickers. Everyone loves stickers.
1: Yeah.
0: You can get entered for a monthly gift of any amount. So, heck, you could come on board at $5 a month, and you could get a trip to Europe for yourself and a friend or a partner or whatever. 704-549-9000 is the number to call, or make your gift at wfae.org. 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That's totally allowed. 704-549-9000 or wfae.org. At the end of the day, we hope that you're donating just to support strong, independent journalism from NPR and all of our other programs, and right here in your backyard from the WFAE newsroom. We're doing some really great enterprise stories. We're following City Hall, the school board. We've got a lot of news around these data centers. More on that coming up in the newscast. These are big stories that are bubbling across the state that we are following. But, you know, that work doesn't just happen by accident. That takes reporters who show up, who are asking tough questions, who are holding powerful institutions to account. And that is something that is really worth supporting, especially right now. So that number again, 704-549-9000, or you can go to wfae.org. It's quick and it's easy. And we hope to say thanks in the next break. Thanks.
1: Thank you.

0: It's All Things Considered from NPR News. I'm Elsa Chang.
1: And I'm Mary Louise Kelly. Coming up, the first album in 5 years for the band Evanescence.
0: I speak with lead singer Amy Lee about what weighed on her as she wrote this music.
2: The whole reason for this from the very beginning for me was I just had big feelings that I needed to get out.
1: After the news.
3: Live from NPR News in Washington, I'm Janine Herbst. The House is expected to take up a couple of measures this week. One of them is a bill to fund federal immigration enforcement for the next 3 years. NPR's Eric McDaniel says the measure cleared the Senate last week.
4: The $70 billion in immigration enforcement money was first delayed by President Trump's push for $1 billion in Secret Service money for his ballroom project. That push failed. Then the money was held up by his fund to give taxpayer bucks to folks who claim they've been victimized by the government. That's currently on hold due to a court decision, though Trump says he hopes to revive it. House Republicans intend to send this immigration enforcement deal, passed by the Senate Friday, to the White House sometime this week. Then on to their next challenge, renewing Section 702 of the Foreign Intelligence Surveillance Act, which lets the government collect foreigners' communications abroad. That fight got complicated, though, when Trump named a controversial pick to be acting director of national intelligence. Lawmakers have until Friday to work it out. Eric McDaniel, NPR News, Washington.
3: Security will be tight at the NBA Finals Game 3 at Madison Square Garden in New York City tonight because President Trump is scheduled to attend the game between the New York Knicks and the San Antonio Spurs. Trump's appearance led police and Secret Service to cancel a watch party outside and institute a no-bag policy for ticket holders. Matt McCool is with the Secret Service's New York office.
5: You will see Secret Service police and special agents, transportation security officers, federal air marshals, and the NYPD officers throughout the area. These visible security measures are designed to provide both protection and reassurance to everyone attending the NBA Finals.
3: The Knicks are in the finals for the first time since 1999. They lead the series 2-0 and are 2 wins from their first championship since 1973. Wall Street ended the day in mixed territory. 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
6: This is WFAE News. I'm Nick Della Canal. The Charlotte City Council is expected to vote tonight on a proposed 150-day moratorium on new data center applications. Some council members say the pause is needed to study the quickly growing industry and consider new regulations. WFAE's David Anderson Montes Lara has this report.
7: At-large council member Dimple Atmira says she supports a moratorium.
8: So this pause gives us an opportunity to do our homework and to make sure we put meaningful guardrails in place to protect our community.
7: Councilmember Victoria Waltington also supports the pause, but she says in a social media post that the moratorium won't affect already approved projects.
9: When the city tells someone you're approved, you can build, and then they spend millions based on the city's word, you can't take that back unless you have documented evidence of an imminent threat to public health and safety.
7: If approved, the moratorium would give City Council 150 days to study data centers and consider new policies to regulate future development. David Anderson, Montes Lara, WFE News.
6: The Charlotte City Council is also expected to vote tonight to give themselves a pay raise as part of next year's budget. The proposal would increase the mayor's total compensation by about 10% to just over $80,000 a year. Council members would get raises of about 6%, bringing their compensation to roughly $68,000 a year. Even with the increases, Charlotte's mayor and council members would still earn less than many counterparts in similarly sized cities. North Carolina saw an estimated 33% increase in homelessness from 2024 to 2025. A federal report says that's largely because of impacts from Hurricane Helene. WUNC's Celeste Guajardo reports.
10: At the end of May, the U.S. Department of Housing and Urban Development sent its annual homelessness assessment report to Congress. It says the large increase in homelessness was largely driven by the Asheville and Buncombe County area. Nearly 4,000 people lost their housing after Helene plummeted western North Carolina in late September 2024. The state increased its numbers in every metric, including homeless individuals and homeless families with children. I'm Celeste Guajardo.
6: Carowinds announced plans for a new ride today set to open in 2027. The ride called Rip Roarin' Falls could break 3 world records, including the world's tallest log flume drop at 100 feet. This is WFAE News.
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1: This is All Things Considered from NPR News. I'm Mary Louise Kelly in Washington.
12: And I'm Elsa Chang in Culver City, California. All right, New York Knicks fans have never been short on belief. Their team has not won the NBA championship in more than 50 years. That's a half century, people. But now the Knicks have won 13 straight games and are just two wins away from the title. And tonight, the NBA Finals head to New York City for Game 3 against the San Antonio Spurs. And President Trump is expected to show up in person, which means a whole lot of security around Madison Square Garden. So one big public viewing party is moving north to Bryant Park, which is right outside of NPR's New York Bureau. And that is where we find NPR's Willa Rubin. Hi, Willa.
13: Hi, Elsa.
12: Hi. Oh, my God. I'm so envious that you are there right now, this moment. What is the energy like? Like, what are you seeing? What are you hearing? Bring me there.
13: Elsa, the energy is massive. Well, but it's interesting because while the energy is palpable around New York City, around Bryant Park, the energy is beginning. Around 3 o'clock in the afternoon, they blocked off the gates, the sort of entrance areas of this park, which is, you know, super popular. Around 12 million people visit a year. It's normally full of tourists who are here to visit the Stephen Schwarzman New York Public Library building, say hi to Patience and Fortitude, the lions that are at the entrance of the library, of
12: course.
13: Love
12: those lions.
13: Love the lions. Or they're here because they are white-collar workers. They're here eating their salad bowls. But, 3 o'clock, it all became pretty tranquil. And, you know, they're normally like chairs that are scattered all around the lawn. But when I walked by this afternoon, some of the workers at Bryant Park told me that all 4,000 chairs had been moved to the outskirts of the lawn, getting the lawn ready for another big party.
12: I mean, there have been other watch parties during these playoffs outside of Madison Square Garden. So how does where you are right now compare with those watch parties? It's just so much bigger. There's so much more excitement, I imagine,
13: Well, there's so much excitement in New York City right now. I mean, as the Knicks have done super well across this entire season, there have been these gigantic watch parties around Madison Square Garden. And, like, these parties have just become even more big, even more raucous. At one point, the New York Police Department tried to tame those down. That ultimately did not come to pass. The fans prevailed. But, you know, because President Trump is in New York today to watch the Knicks' first game in the finals on their home turf in New York City, the Secret Service has shut down the area around Madison Square Garden, hence the move to Bryant Park.
12: Right. Okay, I mean, you are nailing it here. This is the first finals appearance since 1999 for the Knicks. So, New York City is going kind of insane right now. Can you just paint me a picture of the all-out insanity across the city right now?
13: Yeah, I mean, New York City, I think it is fair to say, is losing its collective minds. You know, walking down the street, you know, you see orange and blue everywhere, chalk on the sidewalks. Everyone is in their Knicks varsity jerseys, their bedazzled Knicks-themed hats. I talked to a family who have been watching the Knicks for a really long time. You know, have been heartbroken in their words before, but now is a particularly special moment.
14: It's been a roller coaster. Like, we literally just felt everything. Like, it's indescribable.
13: People are really, really excited. But, you know, this time they may have a shot.
12: They may indeed have a shot. That is NPR's Willa Rubin, Planet Money producer, but today our New York City basketball correspondent. Thank you so much, Willa.
13: Thank you so much, Elsa. It's been a pleasure.
6: And thank you for tuning in to All Things Considered here on 90.7 WFAE. Coming up, WFAE reporter Julian Berger takes us inside the Mecklenburg County Jail, where staff have launched a new Spanish language social service program for inmates. 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That's one of the great things about All Things Considered and Morning Edition. And right now, we need your help to support these programs because a year ago, we lost our federal funding. 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I'm Nick Della Canal, and I'm live on the air with Bob Scheer, my coworker here at WFAE. We are having a great first day of fundraising on this summer fund drive. We want to keep this momentum going. We had a goal of raising $1,000 this hour, but Bob, we are now $620 away from actually raising $2,000. So that's great. Let's try to double our goal by 5 o'clock. The number to call is 704-549-9000 or WFAE.org.
15: Yeah, and we don't want to stop. We'd like to thank Vicky from York, South Carolina.
6: Thank you.
15: Holly from Indian Trail, North Carolina. And, you know, Nick, as you said, we lost our federal funding a year ago. 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
6: Yeah, absolutely. And our community is really stepping up and showing their support. Also, we've been talking a lot this hour, and we're going to mention it again, this really cool European getaway raffle that we have going on. This is the first time we've ever done this on a fund drive. But if you can make a sustaining gift, which means you just sign up for a monthly amount, could be, you know, $5 a month, $10, $15 a month, you name it. But when you come on board as a monthly sustainer, you could have a chance to win a 9-day trip to Europe, you and another person. And there are 6 destinations that you can pick 3 from. Bob, I know you had the list. What was it?
15: I've got it. We're having fun with Barcelona.
6: We're Castilian tonight.
15: Milan, Florence, Prague, Berlin, or Madrid. And you have 2 years to take this trip.
6: Yeah. And also a pack of stickers that comes with it.
15: Stickers.
6: If you can come on board as a monthly sustainer, or if you are already a monthly sustainer and you can increase that monthly gift by as little as a dollar, you could have a chance to win. So again, the number is 704-549-9000 or WFAE.org. Also, we got this first day special as well. If you come on board for $10 a month, you will get a t-shirt plus a WFAE button. The rest of the fund drive, that is $25 a month. So we really want to hear from you today on the first day of the fund drive. The number is 704-549-9000 or WFAE.org. The Mecklenburg County Detention Center has launched a Spanish language program aimed at helping Latino inmates address substance abuse, trauma, and family relationships while they're incarcerated. WFAE's Julian Berger has a look inside.
16: Inside a classroom at the Mecklenburg County Detention Center, a group of Latino men sit behind rows of tables discussing the choices that brought them here. Standing at the front, leading the discussion, is Mateo Flores of the Center for Prevention Services, a nonprofit that provides substance abuse prevention and behavioral health programs designed for Latinos. Flores has led these classes 4 days a week since January.
17: For them, it's a really huge opportunity, not just to learn something new, but also to navigate through the process of, I call it like the healing process, because somehow they feel like they don't have the right, or they don't have like the support just because they don't have the language.
16: Flores teaches classes on behavioral change, parenting, and trauma recovery.
17: We talk about trauma, difficult experiences, the reasons or the factors that they had when they did something like a little mistake or a huge mistake, and what is going to be the process to just recognize that and what you're going to do after that incident in your life.
16: One man in the class has been in custody for 6 months. WFAE agreed not to name inmates in this story to protect their privacy and avoid impacting their cases. He says the classes have helped him understand how his childhood experiences affect him today.
18: Growing up, when I was little, I didn't grow up with my parents together. And here, they're teaching us what the traumas one carries from childhood.
16: He says the program has helped him recognize emotions he never learned how to manage.
18: I didn't know how to control my anger. And little by little, They are teaching us to control ourselves, to look at the problems we carry in our hearts, to express ourselves constructively, and to become better people.
16: More than 200 Latinos are currently housed in the detention center, accounting for 10% of the population. The detention center already offered some services for Spanish-speaking inmates, but nothing specifically focused on substance abuse, trauma education, or family life. Evelyn McGill is the assistant director of detention programs.
19: We do recognize that there are needs in with the Spanish-speaking population that we have not been able to fulfill. We thought it was important that we have a partner that could assist us with that, being able to teach the classes, maybe even educating us sometimes on how best to interact.
16: Flores says teaching entirely in Spanish creates a level of trust that's difficult to replicate through a translator.
17: They really appreciate the time and with someone that can express some ideas, some methodologies in their own language is basically like the space where they say, like, I can be and I can feel myself in here.
16: The classes also create a sense of community among participants.
18: Everyone shares their own experiences, and from those experiences, everyone learns a little more. We learn not to make the same mistakes again and to support one another.
16: Detention program manager Arvis Williams says the goal is to give Spanish-speaking inmates tools they can use long after they're released.
20: The vast majority of individuals in this facility will release again back into the community. So it's a question of what do you want releasing back to the community? Someone who was marginalized and ignored, or someone who was actually programmed and with various programs in various languages to address the needs of our society.
16: Back in the classroom, the conversation continues. The men share stories about family and trauma with the hope that it will translate to change when they return home. Julian Berger, WFAE News.
6: 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There is a slight chance of thunderstorms in the Charlotte area this afternoon and evening. Lows tonight near 69, and then showers are likely tomorrow. Highs near 84. Right now, it is 90 degrees with mostly cloudy skies. And I'm Nick Dellacanal. Thanks so much for tuning in. I am here on the air this afternoon with Bob Scheer, my colleague here at WFAE. We are asking you to help support great programs like All Things Considered, Morning Edition, Charlotte Talks, and all of your other favorite programs, because we are a listener-supported public radio station, and this is, you guessed it, the first day of the fun drive. We have already had a lot of listeners come on board from all across the listening radius today and this afternoon. We want to keep these good vibes going. We've got a couple people to thank, I believe, Bob.
15: We do. We have Justine in Charlotte, and
6: thank
15: she
6: you.
15: Made a great comment. So I'm going to read her comment. Driving in Charlotte is a lot more meaningful with WFAE along. Thanks for keeping NPR, This American Life, Charlotte Talks, The Daily, BBC NewsHour, and all of the other great programming available in my car and my home. Thank you so much, Justine.
6: Thank you.
15: That makes us feel good. Also, Michael from Charlotte, thank you.
6: A new sustainer as well.
15: A new sustainer.
6: We love to see that. And we are really hoping to hear from people who can come on board as monthly sustainers during this fun drive. 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
1: This is All Things Considered from NPR News. I'm Mary Louise Kelly.
12: And I'm Elsa Chang. When you think of the place where you feel safest, what comes to mind? Is it your bedroom, your place of worship, or maybe it's just lounging on a couch with some friends? Well, for Amy Lee, the lead singer of the legendary rock band Evanescence, safety is the stage. In fact, she calls that place her sanctuary.
0: I feel that sense of sanctuary at her concerts. And that's where the title kind of came from. I said something on stage and just came out of my mouth. And I was like, this is our sanctuary.
12: The band is out with a new album called Sanctuary. It's their first album in 5 years. And for Amy Lee, a sanctuary is not about escaping dangers. It's about confronting them head on in order to process what they mean. So when I caught up with her, I asked Amy Lee what was weighing on her as she put this album together.
0: So much. So much. I mean, think about the last 3 or 4 years. I feel like I didn't have a choice. I don't see it as political to say that racism is wrong, that killing people is wrong. You know, all of the lies, the propaganda, it's hard not to see it and feel like you have to say something. You have to call a lie a lie.

0: By the way, there haven't been a ton of metal bands at your level with a female lead singer, like even now.
1: Yeah.
0: Is it exhausting, though, for years being referred to as a female rock icon?
1: Yeah.
0: What do you make of the whole "you're a female icon" label? You know, like...
1: I don't love that. I don't think anybody does. I am a feminist. I love women. And my favorite music that I listen to is female-fronted. And I don't... It's not on purpose. It just sounds good. There are great artists out there. And the more we lift each other up, too, you know, we're just in establishing that space. So, and I think it's not such a club where people are refusing to believe that it's possible that a woman could handle the power.
0: Handle the power. God forbid. Tell me when you've had enough. Amy Lee of the band Evanescence. The group's latest album, Sanctuary, is out now. Thank you so much for talking to me, Amy. I so enjoyed this.
1: Me too. Thank you so much for having me, and I'll be listening.
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6: I think we're going to be in for a real slog with California come November.
7: President Trump keeps claiming without evidence that California's primaries were rigged.
8: We will preview what his playbook may look like for November's midterms.
7: It's Monday, June 8th, and this is All Things Considered. I'm Mary Louise Kelly.
8: And I'm Elsa Chang. Ahead this hour, an update on the state of the Strait.
9: There has been, over the last 3 weeks, a fairly steady flow of ships that are moving.
7: But if and when the Strait of Hormuz does eventually fully reopen, there's still 1,000 or so ships that need to get out.
8: Meanwhile, the immense effort underway in the Florida Panhandle to save the frosted flatwood salamander.
10: There's zero chance the species makes it out of that, like, just naturally sort of recovers itself if we just fix the habitat.
7: Trying to save a salamander. That's ahead. First News.
11: Live from NPR News in Washington, I'm Ryland Barton. President Trump nominated Todd Blanche for Attorney General today. Blanche is Trump's former personal attorney. He's been serving as acting Attorney General since Pam Bondi's removal earlier this year. He's moved quickly to pursue the president's agenda, including directing investigations into many of Trump's perceived enemies. The Senate will need to confirm Blanche. The Iranian military says it is halting its offensive on Israel after it traded strikes with Israel yesterday. Tehran had warned it would retaliate after Israel struck the southern suburbs of Beirut in response to rocket fire from the Iranian-backed Hezbollah. NPR's Hadil Al-Shalchi reports.
12: Iran halted its military operations after President Trump said Israel and Iran are, quote, looking to do an immediate ceasefire. Trump posted that the negotiation to end the war was moving along, quote, subject to ignorance or stupidity getting in its way. But in Iran, some say they're getting used to what seems like an endless war. A 28-year-old man who didn't want to give his name due to the risk of arrest for speaking to foreign media says some Iranians felt abandoned. When the world is busy with the World Cup, we are busy with a world war, he says. He accused Iran of sacrificing its people for the sake of the Iranian-backed militant group Hezbollah. Hadil Al-Shalchi, NPR News.
11: Key races for Congress will test how much voters are willing to embrace candidates with scandals in their past. As NPR's Barbara Sprunt reports, scandals that would have upended campaigns now don't seem to stick.
13: There was a time when scandal was a death knell for a political career. But Brandon Rodinghouse, a professor of political science at the University of Houston, says these days some politicians are more likely to lean into a scandal.
14: A lot of politicians will simply frame a scandal as a partisan attack or as misinformation or as a witch hunt that helps rally their base.
13: He says the strategy leverages a deep distrust in the media and a hyper-polarized environment where partisanship outweighs everything else. Barbara Sprunt, NPR News, Washington.
11: New York officials say they're creating free watch parties for World Cup fans after sky-high ticket prices. NPR's Brian Mann reports.
15: New York Governor Kathy Hochul acknowledged Monday most soccer fans have been priced out of attending these games, with some seats at New York New Jersey Stadium costing thousands of dollars.
16: Most New Yorkers are probably not getting tickets to the stadium, but we want them to share in the sheer joy of this.
15: Free public watch parties are being created around New York State, with New York City Mayor Zoran Mamdani saying giant TV screens will be erected in Central Park for the final match July 19th.
17: 50,000 people having a chance to watch the final of the World Cup together for free in the most iconic park in the world, I think is something that deserves to be celebrated.
15: State attorneys general in New York and New Jersey have also announced an investigation into FIFA's high ticket prices. Brian Mann, NPR News, New York.
11: Wall Street held steadier today and recovered some of its sell-off from last week. This is NPR News.
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18: It's 5:04 and you're listening to All Things Considered here on 90.7 WFAE. Just ahead, President Trump appeared on NBC Sunday and pushed baseless claims about the way California has been conducting its primary elections. More on why California takes so long to count its votes just ahead. Stay with us. First, I'm Nick Delacanal. I'm here with Bob Scheer from our membership department. 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
0: From NPR News, this is All Things Considered. I'm Elsa Chang in Culver City, California.
7: And I'm Mary Louise Kelly in Washington. California's primary election day was last Tuesday, so almost a week ago now. But the state is one of the slowest to count votes in the country. So we're still a long way from knowing the final results. And that has President Trump pushing a familiar story.
19: Do you think it's appropriate that they have an election and 5 days later they're nowhere close to picking
20: a winner? State and local officials acknowledge they are slow. They're urging.
19: No, they're crooked.
20: They're urging the votes to be.
7: That is the president on NBC's Meet the Press this weekend. Host Kristen Welker pushed him on his false election claims, which led to him getting up and abruptly ending the interview.
19: Your elections in this country, we're like a third world country. Your elections are crooked, and you're crooked, and Meet the Press is crooked, and so is ABC and CBS and CNN.
20: But Mr. President,
19: your one-sided crooked networks. All right, let's call it quits because I've had enough. Thank you, darling. Have a good time.
20: Mr. President, I traveled all the way to Wisconsin.
7: Joining me now to talk through Trump's claims, also that slow count in California, and what all this could mean for the upcoming midterms, NPR voting correspondent Miles Parks. Hi there.
21: Hi, Mary Louise.
7: Hey, so to ask the basic question, is there any evidence of fraud with the California vote counting process?
21: No, just like there was no evidence that there was fraud in 2020, widespread fraud, I should say, even though, as you heard Trump say, he still to this day claims that there was. But both that election and this one in California present situations that do lend themselves pretty easily to these sort of fraud claims.
7: Okay.
21: Just like Trump looked like he was ahead when votes started coming in 2020, started to be counted, a candidate in the Los Angeles mayor's race named Spencer Pratt looked like he was going to make it to the general in that state's top two primary. But then, as more ballots have been counted, Pratt dropped to third, which is fueling a lot of this conspiracy theorizing because Pratt had really caught on with national conservatives. But this is all pretty easily explained. In recent years, Democrats tend to vote by mail more than Republicans do, and mail ballots take longer to count than in-person votes do. So we'll sometimes see something known as the red mirage, where a Republican candidate looks like they're ahead and then they fade as mail ballots are counted.
7: Okay, that makes sense. It does seem unusual, though, that California does take so long to count. Do we know why?
21: It's really a policy discussion. California is one of the easiest states to vote in, but some of those convenience measures come at the cost of super quick counting. The biggest one is related to how mail ballots are counted and processed. Officials need to scan these mail ballots. They need to check the signatures to make sure of identities. They have to get rid of the envelopes to make sure the ballot is ready to be counted, right? So all of that is fine if the ballot is returned early, but roughly a quarter of people turn in their mail ballots on election day. Stephen Richard told me, he's a former voting official from Arizona who's now a fellow at the Cato Institute and Harvard University.
22: That process isn't even getting started until the evening of election day or until a day or two after. And that's especially the case when we're talking about millions, legitimately millions of mail ballots that are dropped off on election day.
21: There are a couple other policies that contribute to. California also accepts mail ballots that are postmarked by election day but don't arrive until a week after. So election officials are still receiving ballots that will count even
7: today. Like right now, yeah.
21: Exactly. So all of this contributes to longer vote counting.
7: And I mean, how much of an outlier is California? We've already had a lot of primaries this year, including in a lot of places where people also vote by mail.
21: Yeah.
7: And this is the first time it's popping up.
21: It's really interesting, right? Because California is slow, but they're not actually that slow compared to some other states. You take 2024, for instance. I emailed with MIT political scientist Charles Stewart, who assembled a data set that looked at how quickly each vote was able to report votes in 2024. It took 10 days for California to get to 95% of their votes counted. Sounds like a lot, but it took Alaska roughly the same amount, and it took states like Mississippi and Utah something like 8 days, so not that far off.
7: Interesting. So let me ask about what we may be learning in terms of a playbook for November and those midterms, which are coming up. California, as we noted, it has multiple competitive races, could determine who controls the House of Representatives here in Washington. Might we see this dynamic play out again?
21: I think almost certainly. I mean, the handful of races that we're talking about in California right now are close. And when that is the case, the vote counting process gets spotlighted because it takes longer to call the races. That could be the case again in November. Stephen Richer, the former voting official we heard from earlier, said absent some big policy changes, the only difference that we're going to see is an even tenser political environment.
22: I think we're going to be in for a real slog with California come November. And I think that the volume will be at least 10 times what it is right now.
1: Richer, who is a Republican, noted that Trump has been falsely claiming fraud about elections that he doesn't like for 10 years, since the Iowa caucuses in 2016. So there's no reason to think he'll stop now.
7: That is NPR's Miles Parks covering voting and elections for us. Thank you, Miles.
1: Thank you.
2: Spontaneous problem solving. Humans do it alongside other primates, as well as elephants and even some birds. But new research seems to suggest that bumblebees may be capable of flexible cognition as well. Here's science reporter Ari Daniel.
3: When behavioral ecologist Olle Logola first started studying bumblebees about a decade ago, he was open to them doing the unexpected.
23: If you don't have limitations, then you can go wild and crazy and find completely novel stuff.
3: Logola wondered if his bees could manage something animals with much bigger brains could do. In a classic experiment over a century ago, a German psychologist suspended a banana just out of reach of a chimpanzee. The researcher also placed a handful of boxes nearby.
23: Then the chimpanzee realized that if I'm piling up those boxes and then climbing onto the boxes, I can reach the banana. And that's what happened.
3: Evidence, the researcher said, of spontaneous problem solving. Logola, who is at the University of Oulu in Finland at the time, wanted to replicate the banana and box experiment for bumblebees, organisms that could easily fly to reach a reward. So Logola put the bees in a hollow container about an inch high and placed a blue circle, the insects associated with food, on its ceiling.
23: We designed the arena so that it's just annoyingly a little bit too high for them to stand and reach the ceiling, but too tiny for them to fly.
3: I call up a video from the first experiment. There's a bumblebee inside the container, the blue circle on the ceiling, and a small styrofoam ball. It's kind of wild, but bee after bee in the video clings to the little ball and starts rolling it around.
23: Bumblebees, they love rolling balls. Some of them, they needed more time and made like more errors, if you will.
3: But eventually, almost three-quarters of the bees got the ball beneath the blue dot and then climbed it like a step stool to reach the otherwise unreachable reward.
23: Wow, I wasn't expecting that high success rate.
3: But what if the bees weren't purposely directing the ball towards the reward?
23: This is the alternative explanation.
3: So Logola and his colleagues made things harder. They added barriers to block the blue dot from view. Then they introduced the ball, and some 80% of a new batch of bees rolled the ball around the barrier to get to the blue circle. Convincing Logola, the bees had solved the problem spontaneously. A first, he says, for an insect. As for why they might be capable of such cognitive flexibility.
23: If the workers can flexibly find new ways to get food for the colony, that's the skill that they need to have.
3: The research is published in the journal Science.
24: We sort of had this underlying assumption that somehow bigger brains means more powerful computations. And so demonstrating this in the bumblebees is really wonderful.
3: Kat Hobater is a primatologist at the University of St. Andrews in Scotland who wasn't involved in the study. She says it does a good job replicating similar experiments conducted on species across the animal kingdom.
24: Intelligent brains come in really diverse shapes and sizes.
3: As for Olle Logola, he says the bumblebee keeps on impressing him.
23: Now I think that we are maybe not that smart. We have to be smarter to kind of design experimental setups where we can test their real limits. I don't know what the limits are, but like, it's not here yet.
3: For NPR News, I'm Ari Daniel.
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18: 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Coming up, as Democrat Graham Plattner is poised to officially win the party's nomination Tuesday, many Democratic voters continue to support his campaign despite multiple controversies. 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
18: 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I'm Nick Delacanal, here with someone else who is often behind the scenes, Bob Scheer from our membership department. 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
18: 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Hopefully we can thank you next at 704-549-9000. Now, we want to raise $1,000 this hour, and I think that we are just $460 away, so already well on our way. We still have some time to spare. 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If you join at $10 a month, we will send you the WFAE Limited Edition 45th Anniversary T-shirt plus a WFAE button. But that is only for today. That is $10 a month. 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Also, something new that we're doing for the first time, we have a European getaway raffle. Honestly, Bob, we should have led with this. 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And I really encourage you to check that out, because there are a lot more really cool details about that trip that you can check out. 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And there has been an FCC investigation into NPR. So also think about that. You know, there are a lot of threats to the press right now. 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So 704-549-9000. Thanks.
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2: 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I'm Elsa Chang.
7: And I'm Mary Louise Kelly. Graham Plattner is widely expected to win Tuesday's Democratic primary in Maine to take on Republican Senator Susan Collins in the fall. That is despite the fact that the gruff-talking oysterman and Marine Corps veteran has been dogged by controversies for more than 6 months. Maine Public's Kevin Miller has this story about why so many Democrats in Maine seem willing to look beyond Plattner. Rough past.
8: And since the beginning, Maine.
9: 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More at

0: 9, the precursors to the Sons of Liberty first met after the Stamp Act, when we start seeing that taxation without representation starting to happen.
1: It is also where the Sons of Liberty orchestrated the Boston Tea Party in 1773. Throughout the colonial era, Purinton says taverns and beer were ubiquitous.
0: Everyone was making beer in their homes.
1: They also drank imported beer, wine, and rum until the Patriots boycotted British imports.
0: Samuel Adams met here at the Green Dragon, and he even advocated, like, we need to stop bringing in any imported beer, any imported wine, and start really focusing on our own October beer, our strong beer, because that's something that we're making ourselves with our local barley being produced by John and Abigail Adams.
1: According to Purinton, beer helped ferment a new American identity across the colonies. He says the governor of Virginia made a statement by serving his homebrew to guests.
0: Patrick Henry, we're talking, you know, give me liberty or give me death. He saw that this is good enough. This is our local Virginian beer.
1: George Washington also brewed. When he took over the Continental Army in 1775, the general issued a command.
0: Washington made sure that every soldier would have a ration of at least 2 pints of spruce beer per day. Because, I mean, it was nutritious. It was part of, you know, some of that liquid courage if you're on the battlefield.
1: Feeling inspired, Purinton orders a pint of an appropriate beer.
0: Go with the Sam Adams.
2: All right. Boston. Boston, right?
3: Yeah.
1: As he takes a sip, Purinton imagines how beer influenced the founding fathers when they drafted the Declaration of Independence. This 4th of July, he hopes Americans remember the patriots who came together 250 years ago and raised their pewter beer pots in a new country. For NPR News, I'm Andrea Shea.
4: 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Good afternoon. I'm Nick Delacanal, and this is the WFAE Fund Drive. 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I'm here this afternoon with Bob Scheer from our membership department. 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And we want to keep these good vibes going. As I said, the number to call is 704-549-9000 or WFAE.org. We have a goal of raising $1,000 this hour. We've got $460 left to go. So already more than halfway there. 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But hopefully you could come on board with a contribution. 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
4: 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Thanks.
6: 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I'm Mary Louise Kelly.
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9: Live from NPR News in Washington, I'm Janine Herbst. Disgraced cryptocurrency executive Sam Bankman-Fried is asking President Trump for a pardon. As NPR's Bobby Allen reports, Bankman-Fried is serving a 25-year sentence for fraud and money laundering.
10: After months of praising Trump, Bankman-Fried has formally asked for a presidential pardon. A jury convicted the one-time crypto star in 2023 after prosecutors alleged he used money from his customers at the crypto exchange FTX to prop up another business and to pay for his luxury penthouse in the Bahamas. Bankman-Fried was a Democratic mega donor before he was sent to federal prison, but he has since changed his tune, taking jailhouse interviews with Fox News and celebrating President Trump. Trump has issued more than 1,600 pardons and clemencies in his second term, most of those tied to the January 6th Capitol rioters. Bobby Allen, NPR News.
9: The head of the UN nuclear watchdog IAEA says his group has been unable to inspect Iranian nuclear facilities for about a year. Rafael Mariano Grossi says that's creating uncertainty, and he's urging Tehran to work with his group so inspections can go forward. This as the U.S. demands answers on Iran's enriched uranium.
3: I think there is clarity in everybody about the space, the field that the IAEA needs to cover. Then everything will depend on the type of agreement, and this is not on my, you know, on my trade. It's for the United States and Iran, if they come to an agreement, to determine.
9: Meanwhile, Iran and Israel say they're halting attacks on one another for now after trading missile attacks over the weekend amid a two-month-old fragile ceasefire between the United States and Iran. Wall Street in mixed territory by the closing bell. The Dow down 80 points. That's down about 0.1%. The NASDAQ up 220. This is NPR.
4: This is WFAE News. I'm Nick Della-Canal. The Charlotte City Council is expected to vote tonight on a proposed 150-day moratorium on new data center applications. Some council members say the pause is needed to study the quickly growing industry and consider new regulations. Also tonight, council members are expected to vote on giving themselves a pay raise. The mayor's total compensation would rise by about 10% to just over $80,000 a year. Council members would get raises of about 6%, bringing their compensation to roughly $68,000 a year. Consumer advocates are pushing state regulators to create new rates for big electricity users. WFAE Zachary Turner asked an expert if this is something that's even possible for state regulators to do.
11: Last week, Attorney General Jeff Jackson posted a video calling on the North Carolina Utilities Commission to create a separate set of rates for data centers and other high energy demand businesses in order to protect residential ratepayers.
12: They use massive amounts of energy. They strain the entire system. And going into this new era, we need specific protections to make sure that families don't see rates spike because of gigantic users on the grid.
11: David Williamson is an engineer with the state's Utility Consumer Advocacy Group. He said Jackson's request has precedent. The commission did something similar with Dominion Energy's electric vehicle owning customers last year.
13: Generally, they'll have cheaper pricing periods in the middle of the night so that to try and encourage overnight charging as opposed to on a summer day, 5 p.m. during the peak periods.
11: Duke Energy Carolinas is requesting a 14% rate hike starting next year. Zachary Turner, WFAE News.
4: Amazon announced a multi-billion dollar agreement with Corning Incorporated today that will create 1,000 jobs. WFAE's Clara Otati has this report.
14: Amazon will work with Corning Incorporated to power Amazon's expanding data center infrastructure across the U.S. Amazon data centers are physical locations that store companies' digital data on servers and need high-speed fiber optics that Corning makes. Amazon's investment in Corning will create 1,000 new manufacturing jobs in North Carolina and hundreds of additional construction jobs to expand Corning's facilities. This agreement follows Amazon's announcement last year to invest $10 billion in North Carolina to expand cloud computing infrastructure and a Corning agreement with Meta, Facebook's parent company. Clara Otati, WFAE News.
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16: From NPR News, this is All Things Considered. I'm Elsa Chang in Culver City, California.
6: And I'm Mary Louise Kelly in Washington. Federal officials have confirmed three more cases of the New World screwworm in Texas. That brings the state's total to five in less than a week. These latest cases were found in a calf in South Texas, a goat in Gillespie County, and a dog in Andrews County, hundreds of miles away in West Texas. The flesh-eating parasite was eliminated from the United States decades ago, so its return is raising concerns about livestock, wildlife, pets, and the economic consequences for the nation's largest cattle-producing state. Texas Public Radio reporter David Martin Davies has been following the outbreak. Hey there.
17: Hey, it's good to be here.
6: Hey, tell me more exactly about what the new world, the figuring out how we say it, the new world screwworm. What is it? What does it do to an animal?
17: Well, the new world screwworm is the larval stage of a parasitic fly. It is actually, it's a maggot that eats living flesh. The female fly lays her eggs in an open wound or sometimes around the eyes, nose, mouth, or any other body openings of a warm-blooded animal. Without treatment, the infestation can kill the animal. It primarily threatens cattle and other livestock, but it could also infect wildlife, household pets, and less common cases, people.
6: So how is Texas responding? How are the federal, the USDA responding?
17: Secretary of Agriculture Brooke Rawlings was in Texas today. She said this is an emergency, but she wanted to stress that it is not going to impact or hurt the quality of food in the United States.
18: This does not affect the food supply system. This is not a virus. It is not a disease. It is a pest. And so we obviously are treating it as such, but the food supply system remains intact and couldn't be safer.
17: Secretary Rollins also said the USDA in Texas, they're deploying appropriate responses to try to stop the spread of screwworm. It's a quarantine for livestock movement. Texas has established infested zones where all animals will be checked, sterile fly releases in the impacted areas. USDA in Texas have about 75 people actively deployed in the field.
6: And David, you were out talking to folks, including ranchers. What did you see by the way of response?
17: Yeah, I was in Zavala County yesterday. So that's where the first two young calves were first detected. That's about 150 miles southwest of San Antonio, 50 miles from the border. There really wasn't that much to see in the way of that response. I was in La Pryor, small town, where the first case was confirmed on Wednesday. There was a roadside checkpoint where state animal health officials were doing voluntary inspections of animals. Mm-hmm. Christian Biedernarn has a ranch about 2 hours south of San Antonio in LaSalle County, where the third infested calf was found. He says ranch hands are keeping a very close eye on the herd.
19: We need those quarantine zones, and we actually have a methodology to treat them in terms of sterilization of, you know, those flies. And we need funding, and we need to be able to deploy those flies as fast as possible.
6: But David, just going back to underscore, this is only five cases. You said a minute ago that Agriculture Secretary Brooke Rawlings was calling this an emergency. Why?
17: So there's a reproductive potential of the fly. It's staggering. And the difficulty of controlling it, once it becomes established, it's going to be tough. The screwworm was eradicated from the U.S. in the 1960s through an enormous federal campaign, dropping millions of sterilized screw flies mm-hmm. in the impacted areas. It's a way to combat the spread of the screwworm. Mm-hmm. But the United States does not have its own supply of flies.
6: Okay. Got
17: to get them from Panama and Mexico. There aren't enough of them. We're working on a new facility. It won't be ready until May of 2027.
6: David Martin Davies of Texas Public Radio. Thanks.
17: Thank you.
4: And thank you for tuning in to All Things Considered here on 90.7 WFAE and WFAE.org. I'm Nick Della Canal. There is a chance of rain in our area this evening. Lows tonight in the upper 60s. And then tomorrow, showers are likely with highs around 84. Right now, it is 91 degrees. We are asking for your support right now during this first day of the fund drive. I'm Nick Della Canal here with Bob Shear, my colleague from the membership department. And we are seeing lots of contributions come in from all across the Charlotte area. And we're waiting on yours still at 704-549-9000 or WFAE.org. Bob, as we've been saying, we have this really cool first day special. So tell us about that. If our listeners donate, yeah, $10 a month, it's a T-shirt and a button for our first day, right?
5: That's for our first day. Yeah, I thought you were talking about the other premium, which is I was going to talk about. 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I'm sorry we got confused.
4: Oh, that's okay. 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But yes, Bob, we also have this other really cool thing that we'd like to talk about.
5: We do. 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
4: 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Thanks. It's All Things Considered on WFAE. I'm Nick Della Canal. A new exhibit has steamed its way into Charlotte. The exhibit aims to give community members insight into the most famous ocean disaster in history. WFAE's Elvis Meniese has more on the exhibition that commemorates those who took part in the voyage of the Titanic.
20: Community members receive a boarding pass at the Park Expo and Conference Center in East Charlotte.
21: And this will be your boarding pass. It has the name of an actual passenger who's on the ship. And towards the end of the walkthrough, you'll find out if your person survived or got lost at sea.
22: Okay, yeah. Great.
20: They stop to watch a short video before boarding the exhibit.
23: She is the most famous ship in history. This is the story of the designers and builders who created her. This is the story of the passengers and crew. This is the story of Titanic.
20: 66-year-old Julie Alsip is visiting from Virginia. She says she's intrigued by the past.
22: Curious. Like I said, love history, love the ocean, love ships.
20: Alsip stands near a ship's captain's hat and a photo of Commander Edward Smith. Smith was born in Staffordshire, England, and was the captain of the Titanic when it hit an iceberg in 1912. The ship was on its maiden voyage from Southampton, England, to New York. Alsip says she can only imagine what the captain felt.
22: Devastated, perplexed, sad, disappointed, scared, probably a whole array of feelings.
20: The sinking of the Titanic led to about 1,600 people being lost in the North Atlantic Ocean. Smith was one of those people.
22: I hope that his family members that might be alive today will know that everything didn't happen in vain, that we won't forget.
20: Boarding passes include the names, ages, and classes of the passengers who were on the Titanic. The exhibit also includes over 300 artifacts, such as postcards and letters. There's also replicas of the ship's boiler room and cabins on deck. Standing in the red carpeted and white walled first class hallway is Mark Locke. Locke is behind the exhibit. He hopes the exhibit and boarding passes make people more appreciative.
24: Just to value life and to know that the people we're with tell them I love you every day, because as these passengers and crew aboard the Titanic, you just never know.
20: The Titanic was discovered 73 years later by a joint American-French expedition. The wreck was found about 350 miles off the Canadian coast in international waters and 2.5 miles below the ocean surface. Locke says he was able to see the Titanic itself from a submersible.
24: Well, that was, as you can imagine, very emotional, very exciting, very fun. But at times you just had to kind of push back from your porthole and take it all in and know that that was that ship held all those passengers and crew.
20: About a dozen people gather in a room towards the end of the exhibit. They hold their boarding pass in their hands as they stare at a massive wall. The wall is plastered with names of the passengers on the ship. 59-year-old Sharon Bird is one of those people who stares at the wall.
0: I'm excited that she survived, that she was one of the few people that survives.
20: Bird's boarding pass was of Helen Margaret Bishop. The 19-year-old was a first-class passenger. Bishop and her husband, Dixon Bishop, survived. It's reported that the pair were returning from their honeymoon to their home in Michigan.
0: Just helps you to imagine what they were going through and stuff. Makes me sad to think about it.
20: Bird says the exhibit has made her connect more with the Titanic story.
0: I only seen the movie, so you don't know how much of the movie is true, but it just made me more interested in seeing this to get, you know, more facts about it.
20: The Titanic currently docks at the Park Expo and Conference Center. The iconic ship will sail off from Charlotte to complete its voyage after Labor Day. Elvis Meneyese, WFAE News.
4: 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Thanks so much for tuning in. I'm Nick Della Canal. More All Things Considered is just ahead. Stay with us. But first, I'm here with Bob Scheer with just a quick update on our summer fun drive. Yes, it is the first day. 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
6: 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I'm Mary Louise Kelly.
16: And I'm Elsa Chang. Before walking out of a volatile interview on NBC's Meet the Press this weekend, President Trump defended his progress in the war with Iran. He said a ceasefire has proven effective and that the conflict is only 3 months old. Meanwhile, Iran and Israel traded strikes overnight, and one of the main stumbling blocks of the war, Iran's control of the Strait of Hormuz, remains unresolved. NPR's Kat Lonsdorf looks at the state of the strait.
1: Richard Mead is the editor-in-chief of Lloyd's List Intelligence.
2: We track ships.
1: A noted authority on global shipping activity. Mead and his colleagues have spent a lot of time in the past 3 months tracking ships around the Strait of Hormuz. And something recently caught their attention.
2: There has been, over the last 3 weeks, a fairly steady flow of ships that are moving.
1: U.S. forces have been quietly guiding a handful of ships through the strait, away from Iran and near the coast of Oman. When asked by NPR, U.S. Central Command did not dispute that assessment. But this is not an official operation, like the short-lived Project Freedom that the Trump administration announced at the beginning of last month, only to pause days later, which would have seen the U.S. Navy physically escort stranded ships through the strait. Meade says ship operators tell him there is no central coordination. The journey is still extremely risky, seen as kind of a last resort. Over several weeks, only a few ships a day have gotten out this way, a far cry from the more than 120 daily that passed through the strait before the war.
2: This is not a normalization of trade.
1: The Strait of Hormuz is a critical global choke point. Its closure has led to a significant disruption in energy supplies worldwide. And it's become a key focus of any talks about ending the war in Iran. Secretary of State Marco Rubio was questioned about it several times last week as he made his rounds on Capitol Hill. But both the U.S. and Iran have recently dug in their heels about their respective blockades on the strait. Here's President Trump in that Meet the Press interview over the weekend with Kristen Welker.
3: There is a naval blockade in place,
7: yeah,
3: which technically is an act of war under international law. So is this a war as long as there's a naval blockade in place?
7: Well, we have a blockade. It's been extremely effective. And the reason we have it is they try to blockade and now we blockaded them.
1: Trump eventually walked out of that interview. And even when or if the strait does reopen, it will take a while to fix the mess that's been made.
8: There's around probably 1,000 ships at the moment that need to get out.
1: Tom Bartoszek-Harlow is a spokesperson for the International Chamber of Shipping, the global trade association for ship owners and operators. He says just getting the ships that are currently stuck out will take days, maybe weeks, and getting trade back to where it was back in early February before Israel and the U.S. attacked Iran will likely take months.
8: We need to see a return to the situation that we had before the start of this war, where ships had unimpeded access through the Strait of Hormuz.
1: Not just for the global economy, but because that's what's expected under international law.
8: By definition, freedom of navigation is free.
1: Anything short of that would set a new and dangerous precedent. But others, like Meade at Lloyd's List, worry that new precedent has already been set.
2: The reality is that once the strait has been closed once, it can be closed again.
1: Meaning that countries and companies are already rerouting to rely on it less. And this weaponization of trade has implications for other crucial waterways, too. In April, Indonesia's finance minister floated the idea of tolling ships transiting the Strait of Malacca, another massively important global shipping route. He later walked that back after pressure from Indonesia's foreign minister. And over the weekend, the Iran-backed Houthi militia in Yemen threatened to stop Israeli ships from operating in the Red Sea. As Meade puts it,
2: what happens in Hormuz does not stay in Hormuz.
1: How this all ends will have ripple effects around the world. Kat Lonsdorf, NPR News, Washington.
4: 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Still to come, Ragtime won 4 Tony Awards last night, including Best Revival of a Musical.
9: We're in this work because we believe the arts are an antidote to despair, and we at Ragtime are so grateful to partner with the entire theater community.
4: Ragtime was one of several productions honored with multiple trophies. 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
4: And it really only takes about 3 or 4 minutes of your time. 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I'm Nick Della Canal here with Bob Scheer from our membership department. 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We are here to serve the community, whether or not you can afford to make a contribution. But if you can, if you do have a little extra room in your budget, we do ask you to make a gift, maybe for that person who can't afford to give, but still is hoping to get that reliable news and information from NPR and WFAE. So I'll say the number again and many more times after this, 704-549-9000.
5: Yeah, Nick, and we want to thank Karen from Matthews, and I'm going to read her comment. Love, love, love WFAE, and so thrilled to help support and continue our right to free speech and press. And that's really what we're
4: thank
5: all
4: you.
5: About.
4: Absolutely. That is what we're about, and it's what we're hoping to sustain. We would also, I want to note, Karen is a new sustainer to WFAE, so we love to see that as well. And this is actually a really great day to come on board as a monthly sustainer. If you've ever thought about it before, if you've maybe heard some of these fundraisers and you've thought, well, you know, maybe one day if the time was right, if I had a little extra room in my budget, well, right now, today, if you can come on board at $10 a month, we have this first day special. We will send you the WFAE 45th anniversary t-shirt plus a WFAE button that will look so cool on your backpack or your tote bag or whatever. That is just $10 a month today only. Tomorrow it goes back up to $25, and that's where it is for the rest of the fund drive. So today would be a great day to come on board at $10 a month. Also, if you can become a sustaining member, which just means someone who makes a monthly gift, you could get a trip to Europe for two people. This is the first time we have ever done anything like this on the fund drive. But again, if you can either become a new sustainer or increase your existing monthly gift, or if you restart a monthly gift that perhaps you had lapse, you will be entered into a raffle for a chance to win a trip to Europe for two. It's a 9-day trip. I highly encourage you to read all the details at our website. 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So the number is 704-549-9000 or WFAE.org. Bob, yeah.
5: Sure, no, and just a reminder, our federal funding was pulled last July, so 1 year ago, and this was guaranteed federal funding for 3 years. 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Now we need to continue and address the next 2 years. 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
4: yeah.
5: We're focusing on sustainers right now, and so any help you can give, we very much appreciate.
4: And that said, of course, you can always just give a one-time gift as well. 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
12: A momentary pause in the latest exchange of strikes between Israel and Iran as the U.S. urges de-escalation.
6: Today marks the 100th day of war with Iran. We'll bring you the latest this Monday, June 8th, on All Things Considered from NPR News.
12: I'm Elsa Chang.
6: And I'm Mary Louise Kelly. This hour, the economic fallout in Iran after months of war.
13: While Iran has dealt with sanctions for a long time, a blockade is a new chapter.
12: Also, new research on how bumblebees might be capable of spontaneous problem solving. This is usually something found in animals with much larger brains.
6: And no one quite swept the evening, but we will give you the highlights from last night's Tony Awards.
14: I want to say that it has been almost 40 years since an American woman playwright won this award.
12: Those stories after this news.
15: Live from NPR News in Washington, I'm Ryland Barton. President Trump has officially nominated Todd Blanche to serve as Attorney General, NPR's Ryan Lucas reports.
17: Todd Blanche previously served as President Trump's personal attorney, defending him against criminal prosecutions. After Trump returned to the White House, he tapped Blanche for the number two post at the Justice Department. Blanche then stepped into the top job on an acting basis after Trump pushed out his first Attorney General, Pam Bondi, in April. Since Blanche took over, the Justice Department has aggressively pursued the president's agenda, including prosecutions of Trump's perceived enemies. Blanche also has signed papers that would shield Trump, his family, and companies from IRS tax audits. Blanche's recent work has won praise from Trump, but could complicate his road to confirmation in the Senate. Ryan Lucas, NPR News, Washington.
15: A federal judge in Massachusetts has ruled that President Trump's $100,000 fee for highly skilled worker visas is unlawful. 20 states sued over the policy, saying it would impede their ability to hire teachers and medical workers. The judge ruled that the change intruded on Congress's powers and that the administration had no authority to impose the fee. Final results are in from parliamentary elections in the former Soviet Republic of Armenia. The vote was the latest test of Russia's influence in the region, as NPR's Charles Maines reports.
18: Armenian Prime Minister Nikol Pashinyan's ruling Civil Contract Party took just under 50% of all votes, with the pro-Russian bloc placing a distant second. The result is an endorsement of Pashinyan's recent pro-Western policies, including ambitions to join the European Union and expand ties with the U.S. As the region's traditional power broker, Russia has expressed displeasure over Armenia's drift, imposing bans on key exports and threatening future access to cheap Russian gas. And Pashinyan has other troubles. His party fell far short of a supermajority. That will complicate efforts to push through constitutional changes needed to ratify a U.S.-backed peace deal with longtime rival Azerbaijan and open up trade to the region. Charles Maines, NPR News. Moscow.
15: In Los Angeles today, the man accused of setting what became known last year as the Palisades Fire goes on trial. First on the agenda is jury selection. Steve Futterman reports.
25: Jonathan Rinderknecht is charged with intentionally starting a different fire, the Lockman Fire, just past midnight on January 1st last year. Prosecutors say the Lockman Fire then smoldered underground for a week before resurfacing and exploding into the Palisades Fire. Defense attorney Steve Haney says his client is not guilty. He says the Lockman Fire was started by errant fireworks.
26: Jonathan did not start the fire on January 1st. We believe strongly it was started by a firework.
25: The Palisades Fire led to the death of a dozen people. Nearly 7,000 structures were destroyed. For NPR News, I'm Steve Futterman in Los Angeles.
15: This is NPR News.
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27: It's 6:04, and you're getting news from around the world and here at home on All Things Considered on WFAE. Just ahead on the program, Israel and Iran have paused their latest exchange of strikes following U.S. pressure to de-escalate. We'll get the latest on Israel and Iran, plus a recap of last night's Tony Awards. Those stories are just ahead. Stay with us. First, I'm Nick Della Canale here with my colleague Bob Shear from the Membership Department. We are asking for your support to keep these stories coming on the radio. 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It is truly a feat that this happens each and every day. And I just will say that none of this happens by accident. It's only because there is a really dedicated team of people behind these microphones who really do care about keeping people informed. And then there's people like you who are ready to receive and are listening and tuned in and really value the news and information that you get from the station. And if you are on the other end of the signal, and we know you are, because otherwise, how else would you be hearing us right now? We really do hope that you can support that with some dollars to keep this going, because we really are funded by our community more than ever before after we lost our federal funding. So it really is up to you, our listeners, to keep this thing going and sustain WFAE. The number to call is 704-549-9000, or you can make your gift to WFAE.org. And today really is a great day to do it.
5: It is. And first of all, let's thank some recent donations.
27: Yeah.
5: Alexandra from Indian Trail.
27: Thank you.
5: Thank you so much. Ryan from Mooresville. These are two new sustainers.
27: Thank you.
5: So we really do appreciate it. Robert from Concord, existing sustainer. Cynthia from Stanley.
27: Thank you.
5: We are so grateful to all of you because we're really focused on... Our goal is to get 500 new sustainers this week. So thank you so much.
27: That's right. And if we do, we will unlock a $75,000 match. So we are really running at this as hard as we can. Now, we do have a couple extra incentives for you if you become a sustainer. We'll talk about them more, but first, back to the program.
0: Iran to end and the Strait of Hormuz to reopen. But today marks the 100th day of war, and that war has flared up again, with Iran firing missiles at Israel and Israel striking Iran. But less than 24 hours into this exchange of fire, the two announced, hours apart, that the fighting was over, at least for now. Joining us now to talk about all this is NPR international correspondent Aya Batraoui in Dubai. Hi, Aya.
16: Hi, Elsa.
0: Hi. Okay, so these earlier attacks between Iran and Israel, they didn't begin in either country, right? They started in Lebanon. Can you just tell us more about what happened?
16: Yeah, so for weeks now, Israel has been expanding its invasion of Lebanon and its war with Hezbollah. That's the group backed by Iran. Mm-hmm. Israeli soldiers are now deeper into Lebanon than they've been in nearly three decades. And in parts of the south, Israel has been leveling entire villages in controlled demolitions, and its attacks have killed more than 3,600 people in the past 3 months, according to Lebanon's health ministry. So Hezbollah is attacking Israel's army in southern Lebanon, where Israel says 22 soldiers have been killed. It's also fired at Israel. Hezbollah yesterday said it launched a drone at an army post in northern Israel. Israel then bombed a target, but it wasn't in southern Lebanon. It was in Lebanon's capital of Beirut, in a suburb there where Hezbollah has offices. And that is when Iran got involved.
0: Right. Okay, but why did Iran attack Israel now specifically? Because this isn't the first time that Israel has bombed Beirut in recent weeks, right?
16: Right. I mean, but the big picture here is Iran is telling Trump he cannot have an end to the war in the Gulf and keep the war in Lebanon raging. Iran has insisted since April's ceasefire deal with the U.S. that it has to include an end to Israel's war in Lebanon. And it has been warning against Israel's escalations there. So last night, after Israel's bombing of Beirut, Iran launched missiles at Israeli Air Force bases and other sites and continued attacking Israel this morning, making clear again that Lebanon is a red line for them. And once again, sirens rang out with people sheltering in bunkers in parts of Israel. Now, Iran's decision to launch these attacks have drawn mixed reactions inside Iran. There were people rallying last night in Tehran in support of these attacks on Israel. I want you to have a listen to this clip from one of those rallies aired by Iran's press TV. So while you're hearing people there rallying in Tehran for war with Iran, NPR also reached people in Iran today who said their government has sacrificed their safety for Hezbollah and for these endless wars.
0: Yeah, I mean, almost immediately after Iran's attacks, Israel hit back. Can you talk about how does Israel explain what it did?
16: So earlier this morning, Israel says it struck an Iranian petrochemical plant and sites in Tehran and other areas of the country. It also says that it intercepted a missile fired by Yemen's Houthis. Now, that group has mostly stayed out of this war, but today the Houthis say they fired those missiles at Israel as part of the, quote, axis of resistance. But Elsa, by early afternoon in the Gulf, Iran said it was suspending this offensive, saying Israel had, quote, learned a lesson. And then hours later, Israel's Prime Minister Benjamin Netanyahu released a video in Hebrew saying Israel, too, would hold fire. But he said Israel will defend itself to whatever extent is required. And Netanyahu said that he said this to Trump as well. And let me make clear here, there were no casualties in Israel from all of this and only one person hospitalized in Iran.
0: Okay. Do we know if the U.S. was involved in any of these attacks?
16: So it doesn't appear that it was. Actually, Trump was very clear in comments to several news outlets yesterday that he did not want Israel to retaliate, saying that this would blow up hopes for a deal with Iran. And he told the Financial Times that he is the one calling the shots, not Netanyahu. But hours later, Israel did fire back at Iran. And this morning, Trump posted online that final negotiations to end the war with Iran were proceeding, subject to what he said, quote, was ignorance or stupidity getting in the way. But we know that Trump and Netanyahu started this war in Iran together, and we know, Elsa, that they're at odds Trump has admitted to cursing at Netanyahu in a call, calling him crazy over Israel's continued bombing of Lebanon. But what we saw today is Netanyahu railing against those diplomatic efforts. You know, he expanding that war in Lebanon, which health authorities say killed another seven people today, can quickly engulf the region and derail Trump's negotiations with Iran.
0: That is NPR's Aya Betraoui in Dubai. Thank you, Aya.
16: Thanks, Elsa.
6: There was no clear sweeping winner at the Tony Awards last night in New York, other than the pop music icon Pink. NPR's Jennifer Venasco was watching.
3: The Tonys are traditionally a night to celebrate Broadway artists, but it was the musician and host Pink who stole the show. She came in flying from the ceiling, dressed like Peter Pan.
7: I just want to show how much I love theater, even though I've never been on Broadway.
3: She was an unusual choice, but producers were hoping she'd pull in new viewers. The Tonys are the industry's chance to demonstrate why theater matters. And Pink started off the broadcast with a bang. She took over Radio City Music Hall's huge stage with 170 performers, all celebrating leading ladies. Kitchy, Leslie Manville. Kitchy, Carrie Coon. No single production swept the awards this year. Death of a Salesman won six Tonys, including Best Revival of a Play and Best Direction. Schmigadoon, which won Best Musical, had four total awards, as did The Lost Boys and Ragtime. Giving the nation our music Which won for Best Musical Revival?
19: We are in this work because we believe the arts are an antidote to despair, and we at Ragtime are so grateful to partner with the entire theater community in the project of building towards hope, empathy, and democracy.
3: That's Ragtime's director, Lear de Bessonnet. The play Liberation, about the feminist movement of the 1970s, was a surprise winner for Best Play. It won the Pulitzer earlier this year. Playwright Bess Wohl said the Tony was overdue.
19: I want to say that it has been almost 40 years since an American woman playwright won this award.
3: Playwright Wendy Wasserstein was the last. She won in 1989 with The Heidi Chronicles. The producers had pushed the design awards to an earlier pre-show, leaving plenty of time in the CBS broadcast to showcase Broadway's biggest draw, the musical numbers.
20: Make some noise for the company of cats, the Jellicle Ball. Because Jellicle's cat,
3: Jellicle's too. That reimagined Andrew Lloyd Webber musical is set in the queer ballroom scene, and audience members waved fans, clacking them in the air as the cats danced. Not only did the nominated musicals get their chance to shine, but there were performances from long-running shows like The Book of Mormon and Chicago. Pink returned to perform. And all that jazz is gonna After an evening spent making the case for live theater, the show ended with lead producer Lorne Michaels accepting the Best New Musical Award for Schmigadoon.
21: Sometimes singing, dancing, a lot of jokes, and a happy ending is really all you need.
3: Jennifer Venasco, NPR News, New York.
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27: 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I'm Nick Della Canale here with Bob Scheer from our membership department. Yes, we do have a little more breaking news here. It is the first day of our summer fun drive. I know that you're just as excited as we are, but really, I mean, this is how we keep this station funded, because we're a nonprofit news service, because we are not in this to run a profit. It means that we rely on you, our listeners, to keep this station funded, and more so than ever before after we lost our federal funding a year ago. So this is a great time to come on board, especially today, because we have some really special incentives. 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Bob, you want to talk about this?
5: Sure. If you become, and we are focused on sustaining members, and sustaining members mean you give on a monthly basis. So if you make a sustaining gift, whether it's in an increase in your monthly donation, starting a new monthly pledge, or rejoining as a sustaining member, you will be entered into a raffle for a chance to win a trip to Europe for two. You can learn more about the details of the trip on our website under Support June Thank You Gifts. But this is exciting. We've never done this before.
27: Absolutely. So, again, if you can come on board at a monthly contribution, could be like $5 a month, you will be entered into a raffle for a chance to win a trip to Europe for two. We will keep saying it throughout this fun drive, but we've never done this before. I think it's a great idea, and it seems like people are really responding to it. I do want to say thanks to Jenna in Charlotte, a new member coming on board on this first day of the fun drive. Thank you, Jenna. Also, today, and today only on this first day, if you can make a contribution of $10 a month, we would love to send you a WFAE t-shirt and a button. But that is only for today. It's $10 a month. For the rest of the fun drive, we're asking $25 a month for the t-shirt and the button. So if you can come on board at $10, you can get the t-shirt, the button, and you're entered to win a trip to Europe for two. And you're supporting independent reporting here in the Charlotte area. I think that that is totally worth it. I think that that's actually less than a Netflix subscription these days.
5: I think it is.
27: 704-549-9000 is the number to call, or WFAE.org. You know, we say this a lot during the fun drives too. You know, think about how much you are paying for a lot of these other streaming services, and how much you're actually watching them versus how much you might be listening to WFAE. Maybe you actually listen to us just as much or more than some of these other services that you're paying for on a monthly basis. 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This is a really unique model. I mean, I don't know where else you can find something like this in our day and age, but we like it. It works for us. And right now, we're just asking you to do your part. So the number is 704-549-9000 again, or WFAE.org.
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27: Yes, I know. 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
5: 704-549-9000, or go to WFAE.org/support.
27: Absolutely, and we will shout you out on the air when you make that gift. 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
0: From NPR News, this is All Things Considered. I'm Elsa Chang.
6: And I'm Mary Louise Kelly. Syria's regime collapsed about a year and a half ago. The U.S. has since lifted onerous sanctions, and people in Syria are picking their lives back up again. That includes thousands of foreign fighters and their families who have stayed behind in Syria. NPR's Emily Fang checked in with a few of them about why they came to fight a war that was not theirs.
2: This bakery off the side of a road in this hillside village is turning out heaps of meat-stuffed buns,
8: maybe a samsa?
2: Called samsas, and naan, a kind of flatbread beloved by ethnic Uyghurs. We're in northern Syria, but the food is straight out of Xinjiang, the Uyghurs' homeland, which is now a big chunk of modern-day China. Ethnic Uyghur fighters and their families that fled China have settled here. For more than a decade, they fought and trained with Syrian rebel fighters, part of a dream that they might one day learn how to fight the Chinese government and win independence of their homelands from Chinese control. But now that the Syrian civil war is over, ethnic Uyghur fighters and their families that fled China have settled here. For more than a decade, they fought and trained with Syrian rebel fighters, part of a dream that they might one day learn how to fight the Chinese

0: 300 elementary-age children attend. Nearby, I meet Mary. She's the wife of a senior officer. She wants her children to be multilingual, fluent in Uyghur, but also Arabic and English. All the Uyghurs in this piece, including Mary, only want to use their first names because they fear the Chinese government will arrest their family members still in China. Four of her five children were born in Syria, and she says she hopes they will not just be fighters, but also perhaps diplomats or doctors. But the Uyghurs face an uncomfortable reality here in Syria. They say they felt marginalized within China, but in Syria, the tables have turned. Many Arab Syrians perceive them as foreign occupiers, and some Syrian religious minorities view them as Muslim extremists. But the Uyghurs say their biggest threat is still China. Beijing has pressured Syria's new leadership to deport them. China has accused Uyghur groups of fatal attacks on Chinese soil since 1990. Choktal, the Uyghur senior commander, denies these allegations. China is so strong economically and militarily, he and the fighters NPR interviewed say they believe attacking China is unrealistic, even foolhardy right now. The Chinese Foreign Ministry and State Council did not respond to multiple NPR requests for comment. And the Uyghurs themselves are asking, why are they still in Syria? We came to Syria to train and fight China one day, says a fighter who goes by Abu Muhammad. But Choktal, the commander, says the focus for the community is how to remain here in Syria for now. Syria has become the one place, Choktal says, Uyghurs can preserve their identity, use their language, and save their culture. Liberation, Choktal says, doesn't mean just picking up a gun. And because the Uyghurs fought alongside Syria's current rulers and helped them win the civil war, the Uyghurs now have political influence. They're part of the new national army. There's talk of giving Uyghurs in Syria Syrian citizenship. In a statement to NPR, the Syrian Defense Ministry said integrating the Uyghurs into their system, quote, serves the interest of protecting Syrian sovereignty and preventing anxiety in their countries of origin. And the Uyghurs also believe they deserve a place in Syria today because they have sacrificed so much here. The cost is evident here. High on a hill on the side of a dirt road are the graves of hundreds of Uyghur fighters who perished fighting the regime of Bashar al-Assad.
1: Abu Madina.
0: A fighter named Anas points to the grave of a friend, the white stone, bright against the red soil. At the foot of the gravestone are three smaller plaques, the names of three men who died trying to bring his friend's body back from where he'd fallen on the front lines. Anas says fighting and dying like this so far from home was not their first choice. We had hoped to be buried in the soil of our homeland, he says. His hope now is his children will not have to wander foreign lands forever. Emily Fang, NPR News, Idlib, Syria.
2: And it is 6:25. 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Marketplace is coming up in just a moment. First, I'm Nick Della Canal here with my colleague, Bob Scheer. And we have some thank yous to say, some more people who made some contributions in the last few moments here. But first, I just want to remind you that this is the first day of WFAE Summer Fun Drive. 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Basically, the number to call is 704-549-9000, or you can make a gift to WFAE.org. It really is so important that we have the support of our community, people like you who do tune in each and every day and get value out of this news. It's important that we have your support so that we can continue producing this news and information each and every day. Bob, I know that we are getting some one-time gifts from some listeners out there, which is great to see, but we are especially hoping to hear from people who can make monthly contributions because that is what really helps us plan ahead. It's kind of like giving us a raise rather than like a one-time bonus, kind of like what we say. 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For the rest of the fun drive, that is $25 a month. So this is

0: Let's do the numbers. Dow Industrials off 80 points, 2/10%, 50,786. The NASDAQ added 220 points, 9/10%, 25,929. S&P 500 gained 21 points, 3/10%, 74.5. Tech stocks rebounded to lift things back up after Friday's bruising. Some of the biggest gains, of course, came from chip makers who make the brains behind the AI industry. Micron Technology picked up 9.9% on the day. Intel took off 11.1%. Marvell Technology, not, of course, to be mistaken for Marvel, the superhero company, soared 9.6% on the day. Bonds down. The yield on the 10-year T-note rose 4.56%. 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
0: Hey, it's Kai Rizdahl, the host of Marketplace. 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
2: 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Well, this would be an awesome time to do it because for the first time, we have a European getaway raffle on the fund drive. 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I think we should put that up on the homepage. 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
3: We should.
2: 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I'm Nick Della Canal, and I'm here with Bob Scheer, my colleague from the membership department. 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
2: That's right. 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Now, for the rest of the week, that is for a contribution of $25 a month. But if you come on board today on the first day of the fund drive at $10 a month, you will get the T-shirt, the stickers, and the button, and you are entered to win this European getaway for two. I hope that is worth it. If for nothing else, you are also just supporting really good journalism here in the Charlotte area and from our partners from NPR and all the other programs that you hear on this station. It is a really important time, I think, in our history, in our democracy, that we have a very strong fourth estate, a strong free press. And we do that with the support of our listeners, people like you who really do actually care about the world, or else you wouldn't be listening to us right now. Well, this is the moment. If you've ever thought about making a contribution, we hope that today can be the day. On this first day of the fund drive, the number is 704-549-9000 or WFAE.org.
3: And your support allows WFAE to continue to bring you the journalism and programming you've grown to depend on. For the last 45 years, we celebrated our 45th anniversary. Well, we're celebrating our 45th anniversary this year.
2: All year long.
3: All year long. So we started it last week, and we're going to continue. But that kind of support means the world to us, so we do appreciate it.
2: And, you know, really think about that, too. The fact that we've been on the air for 45 years, we've only survived this long because people in the past have actually made contributions during these fund drives. And so you making a gift today keeps this station on, we hope, for the next generation. If I can actually get a little personal, Bob, you know, I grew up in Charlotte. I discovered WFAE just sitting in the backseat of my parents' car, you know, driving around on Saturdays and stuff. It's a station that I grew to love as I got older, and obviously I now work at it. But it just kind of shows you how the people who are working at this station really do care about this community. We are here living in this area day after day. We're showing up to the city council meetings. We are asking the tough questions. We are holding institutions accountable because we actually care about the area that we live in. You're somebody who probably cares too, or else you wouldn't be listening to us. So we do want you to kind of be part of the team. You know, join the WFAE team. You're able to do that by making a contribution and supporting our work. So the number again, 704-549-9000. We're heading back into Marketplace here in under a minute. But this really is kind of our last call for the first day of the fund drive. If you can make your contribution here in the next couple minutes during this next segment, we're going to be back at the end of the hour. So we are going to give our final thank yous for the day. Hopefully you might be one of them. And again, I mean, what else can we say? $10 a month, it gets you a chance to win a trip to Europe. You get the t-shirt.
3: You go to Europe for $10 a month.
2: And by the way, Bob and I are available if you need a plus one.
3: Yeah.
2: 704-549-9000. Thanks.
3: Thank you.
4: This is Marketplace. I'm Kai Rizdahl. Every now and then, there is a corner of the corporate economy that just kind of makes you go, huh. Today's comes to us courtesy of companies like Vimeo and AOL and Eventbrite. First of all, and this may be news to some of you, they are all still alive. And they are all owned by a technology company called Bending Spoons. Those brands and others that the company has bought aren't really known for being cash cows. Last year, in fact, Bending Spoons lost more than $100 million. Now, though, somehow, it's turning a profit and has just filed to get in on the hot, hot, hot 2026 IPO market. Marketplace's Kaylee Wells explains what's going on.
5: How anyone could turn a profit on AOL actually is pretty simple to Rita McGrath at Columbia Business School, because she's got an AOL email herself.
6: If you're still on AOL, chances are there's some idiosyncratic thing you get from them. I have a bunch of friends who are on AOL because it's the throwaway email that they give to their shopping sites.
5: But the contents of their spam boxes is treasure, because there is a lot of information in there that Bending Spoons can sell.
6: Nordstrom knows me as my AOL address, but now AOL knows that I'm a Nordstrom shopper.
5: That info wasn't valuable enough for AOL alone, or for many of the other companies that Bending Spoons acquires. So, the name of the game is cuts and consolidation.
7: You only need one CFO. You only need one chief marketing officer.
5: Analyst Roger Entner is founder of Recon Analytics, and he says a team running several brands at once leads to fatter profit margins.
7: You can have a very efficient sales force when you are one large company instead of a significant number of small companies.
5: And a lot of companies that Bending Spoons buys up have sticky, loyal subscriber bases. Think Columbia's Rita McGrath and her AOL account. If Bending Spoons wants to keep buying companies like that, it needs capital. That is where the IPO comes in.
8: They are trying to feed the acquisition machine.
5: Forrest Connor is an analyst at Gartner.
8: They want to find more businesses, expand this model that has been their ethos from the beginning. And so what they're looking to do is continue that on a larger scale.
5: Plus, amid the AI boom, selling data is profitable. The company's revenue last quarter is more than double what it posted a year earlier. I'm Kaylee Wells for Marketplace.

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1: This final note on the way out today, stock market minutia perhaps, but also a really good indication of how this economy is changing. I missed this on Friday, but S&P Global announced changes to the companies that are in the S&P 500. 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Amir Babawi, Caitlin Ash, John Gordon, Noya Carr, Steve Mullis, and Stephanie Seek are the Marketplace editing staff. Kelly Silvera is the news director. And I'm Kai Rizdal. We will see you tomorrow, everybody. This is APM. Hey, everybody, it's Kai Rizdal, the host of Marketplace. Uncertainty has been a major theme of the economy this year. And while we can't predict the future, we can provide you with a better understanding of the economy and what it means for your daily life, taking even just a little bit of that uncertainty out of your day-to-day. With our independent reporting, we strive to keep you informed on the latest news. 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Here is somebody who can tell you how to do that, and thanks.
2: That person is me, Nick Telecanal. 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We just got a number of generous contributions that are still coming in. I'm here with Bob Shear, my colleague from the membership department. Also, I just want to give you a heads up as well that Today Explained is just ahead, so stay with us at 7 o'clock. But first, we do have to say thanks to some very generous contributors and also remind the rest of you that we are on the air for just a few more minutes. So this is sort of your last chance to make a contribution, get a shout out on the radio, because it is the first day of our fund drive. It has been a really great day. We've had a lot of people come on board from across the region. But I just will say really quickly, if you can get a contribution in before midnight of $10 a month, we do have this first day special where you get the WFAE t-shirt plus the WFAE button and a pack of stickers for $10 a month. For the rest of that of this week, that goes up to $25 a month. So this is a great time to come on board with that contribution if it's something you've been thinking about, and if $10 a month is around what you could give, if that's in your budget. Also, we are raffling off a trip to Europe for the first time on this fund drive. 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You can check out all the details at WFAE.org. Now, that said, Bob, what is going on the pledge board here?
3: Well, we have some new people in the raffle.
2: Yes.
3: I want to thank them. Tom from Huntersville. He says, we love WFAE. Happy to increase our sustaining membership during this drive.
2: Thanks, Tom.
3: We have Wes from Rock Hill. He said, increase current sustaining. I have been listening for years.
2: Thank you, Wes.
3: Michael from Huntersville.
2: Thank you.
3: And then Caroline from Charlotte just came in and said, increase current sustaining Charlotte.
2: Yes, thank you so much.
3: We are very grateful.
2: Yeah, and we hope that we can thank you next when you give us a call at 704-549-9000 or WFAE.org. One of the other thank you gifts that we do have is our 45th anniversary bottle. So if you can increase your monthly contribution by $5 a month or more, or if you come on board at $5 a month, we'll send you the water bottle as well. But also, you are just supporting in-depth journalism that is factual, that's actually fact-checked, and has gone through rigorous editing. This is sort of a rare thing in this day and age. And maybe that's why you find yourself tuning into WFAE and NPR as much as you do. You probably have heard how the news here is a little bit more rigorous. We do spend more time with stories. We try to really explain things, bring in some context, bring in voices from all different sides or angles of a story. That's something that we take very seriously. We're not out here, you know, just putting up some talking vids on social media. We're actually trying to dig into these stories, find the facts, and explore what it means, even for the future. That's what sets us apart from a lot of other stories, or a lot of other outlets, I think. We're not just trying to juice up stories for ratings or for clicks. We want to have civil discussions, but we don't want it to turn into a food fight. So that's kind of what you're supporting when you give us a call at 704-549-9000, or you make your gift at WFAE.org.
3: And we've been doing this for 45 years.
2: Yeah.
3: For 45 years, serving the city of the community with the kind of journalism and broadcasting you've come to really depend on.
2: Yeah.
3: We lost our federal funding. It's not news. We lost it a year ago, guaranteed for 3 years. So we've actually survived the first year, and we're looking to really fund the next 2 years. So thank you for all you do for us. And thank you, Glenn from Clover, South Carolina.
2: Glenn,
3: the gift
2: yes.
3: just came in. So Glenn will go into the raffle. So thank you.
2: Yeah. And again, we hope that we'll see your name pop up on our screens next. Yeah. 704-549-9000 is the number to call or make your gift at WFAE.org. 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You are someone who listens to the news, so I think that you already know a lot about what's been happening, and you know that we do need the support right now more than ever before. So, I mean, if you've never made a gift before, then if not now, when? When would the right time be? I really hope that it's today.
3: Yeah, me too.
2: Or that it's during this fund drive, but also today, because, again, for $10 a month, you get that whole sticker pack, plus the t-shirt and the buttons, and maybe a trip to Europe. 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Stay with us. 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